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WRUU.org, we are Savannah Soundings Community Radio Coastal. I'm your host, John Rushing, and this is Something Might Have Missed, a show dedicated to independent and underrepresented artists. Each week, go through the internet, try to find some cool stuff for you guys, in the hopes that you find your new favorite band. And we got a lot of music to go through this week, so we're going to get right into it. Here is 30 minutes of nonstop music action for your ears. 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
1: Hey everybody, welcome back to Something You Might Have Missed. I hope you enjoyed that. Just chiming in to say we're going to take a quick break and we'll be returning with some more music right after this.
2: Drawn to the Sea artist Richard J. King will be doing a presentation about his comic featuring the catastrophic boiler explosion of the luxury ship Pulaski in 1838 and the five other works he has authored and illustrated about the ocean at the Ships of the Sea Maritime Museum Sunday, September 27th at 3 p.m. This event is without charge and open to the public.
3: 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The Savannah Fire Department has responded to 13 incidents involving children left in locked vehicles in 2024 to date. Leaving a child unattended in a vehicle poses a severe risk, even on a moderately warm day. The interior of a locked car can reach high temperatures within minutes. If you see a child alone in a car, call 911 immediately. Emergency personnel are trained to respond swiftly.
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0: Hey everyone, there's a lot of music right now, but you can find it all on Something You Might Have Missed page right here on WRU.org. All the stuff I play is on there for you, the listener. Anyway, we're going to take a quick break, but when we return, some more wonderful music just for you.
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Hey everyone, that's it for me this week. I want to say thank you for listening. 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
2: The exhibit Tideland, photographs by Parker Stewart, opens on April 4th at the Jepson Center of the Telfair Museums. 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

0: Women Heart Savannah, a local heart health support group, meets on the third Thursday of each month from 5:30 to 6:45 p.m. at the Chatham County Health Department Midtown Clinic at 1602 Drayton Street. There's no cost to attend. The goal of Women Heart Savannah is to provide education and information about healthy lifestyle changes to prevent cardiovascular disease in women in Chatham County. The next meeting will be on Thursday, October 15th.
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head on gangsta, dangerous, famous, Uzi, Louis, proud and Gucci, hardest, hardest, honest, smartest. Say it how I meant it, then I call it like a sour. Scarlet, propping, killing.

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0: The Savannah African Art Museum, located at 201 East 37th Street, announces the launch of the WE Gallery, a new gallery of West and Central African art previously exhibited at the Musée International du Golfe du Guinée in Lomé, Togo. 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

0: 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I'm Ian Masters, and today we'll examine a number of stories and issues in the news. We'll begin with our wannabe mafia boss making a deal the head of the notoriously corrupt FIFA could not refuse, resulting in a furious backlash in the world of soccer just ahead of the US team's game with Belgium, which, if the US wins this evening, there will be a Trump stain forever on that victory, just as there is on everything Trump touches. Joining us is David Hershey, the former executive editor of HarperCollins Publishers and a longtime editor at Esquire magazine. A former college soccer player, he has been covering soccer for nearly 50 years and is the co-author of two books, Pelé's New World and The Education of American Soccer Player. And he played himself in a soccer documentary Once in a Lifetime. Then we'll look into whether Trump's revival of the Red Scare will work as the ghost of Roy Cohn, Trump's mentor, reemerges with Trump's vow to cut out the cancer of the communist menace as Democratic Socialists make gains in Democratic primaries. Joining us is Timothy Shank, an assistant professor of history at George Washington University, a senior editor at Dissent magazine. He has written for The New York Times, The Nation, The New Republic, and Jacobin, among other publications, and is the author of Left Adrift, What Happened to Liberal Politics. Then finally, we'll explore the religious underpinning of the Iranian theocracy, which claims 15 million mourned their martyred supreme leader, Ayatollah Khamenei, today. Joining us is Kian Tajbash, a visiting professor of international relations at New York University and a fellow at Columbia's University Committee on Global Thought. An Iranian-American scholar of Middle East geopolitics and Iranian politics, he previously worked as a democracy and human rights advocate inside Iran and spent 13 months in Tehran's Evin prison, including 8 months in solitary confinement in a high-security IRGC wing, followed by 6 years under house arrest as a political prisoner before being released as part of Obama's 2015 Iran nuclear deal. He's the author of Creating Local Democracy in Iran and the author of The Iran Crisis Notebook on Substack. And before we begin, with Trump having bombed 7 countries and started a war against Iran, while at home his ICE thugs terrorize and break up families, murdering American citizens in the process, the need to rid the country of the deeply unpopular Trump cacistocracy and his clown car cabinet could not be more urgent. But these crooks and criminals would do anything to stay in power as their billionaire buddies buy up the mainstream media and the mob boss intimidates Republican politicians. Only people power can beat money power, and we need all hands on deck as we continue to do our part delivering a daily public service providing the facts and evidence to inform the majority of what they are up against and how to win back our country, our decency, and the respect of the community of nations. You can help save America's 250-year-old democracy by making a tax-deductible donation at backgroundbriefing.org/donate or at publictruthmedia.org. And thank you. And joining us now, David Hershey, the former executive editor of HarperCollins Publishers, and is the co-author of two books, Pelé's New World and The Education of an American Soccer Player. Welcome to Background Briefing, David Hershey.
1: Hi, Ian.
0: Thanks for joining us, David. And what do you make of Trump's excuses that he offered up today for his intervention with FIFA, with Gianni Infantino, the president of FIFA? He said today, in terms of overturning a red card for the American star striker who's about to play later today or earlier this evening in Eastern time, he said today, I didn't tell him, meaning Infantino, what to do. I can't tell him what to do. And they made the right decision because, number one, it wasn't a foul and you want to see a game with your best players. He also said, I didn't know what the hell a red card was. When I found out, I said, you've got to be kidding. So here's Trump saying he doesn't know what a red card is, but at the same time, he apparently knows what a foul is. So what do you make of that?
1: Well, I think it all started with when Infantino awarded Trump with the famous FIFA Peace Prize. And I can't imagine that Gianni didn't think that he would be asked for more favors. And I don't blame Europe for its outrage, but I am surprised, Ian, at the level of shock the decision triggered. First off, FIFA is the most corrupt organization in the world, exceeded perhaps only by the International Olympic Committee. People forget that their headquarters in Zurich were raided in 2015 by the FBI, who arrested more than a dozen officials on charges of bribery, money laundering, and bid rigging. Yet they still went ahead and named Russia and Qatar the next two hosts of the World Cup and are staging the 2034 Cup in Saudi Arabia. So the whole thing stinks from the beginning with the ticket gouging and the disgraceful treatment of the Iranians who were had their training camp moved to Mexico and then weren't allowed in the country until the day of the game. So none of this really surprises me. But the irony is that Trump got a red card rescinded for the child of Nigerian parents who was raised mostly in England and who was on the U.S. team because of birthright citizenship.
0: Right. And had the Supreme Court decision go the other way, he would have been booted out. Right.
1: Exactly. I disagreed with the referee giving Balogun a straight red card for what looked to me like a standard yellow card foul, since there was no intent on his part to injure his opponent. So you could say that FIFA arrived at the correct decision. They just did it in the dumbest way possible.
0: So just back on corruption because of FIFA, because I years ago covered Sepp Blatter, who was notoriously corrupt, the former head. But about Infantino, that new head of FIFA, Trump said again today, I spoke to a man who's highly respected, and by the way, whose level of respect has gone up tenfold. So whenever Trump says you're highly respected, you probably are the opposite, right?
1: Exactly. And people just don't understand they underestimate the friendship between the two of them, which is, rooted in greed and corruption. So,
0: right. It may actually become a campaign issue because I think the New York Times recent exposure of the $2.2 billion that Trump has made out of the presidency so far in the second term, half of which is from crypto. We're learning, of course, that all of the investors in Trump's crypto tokens, et cetera, were all fleeced. Some were made bankrupt.
1: I was fleeced for several grand for tickets to the World Cup. I should have known better, having chronicled the game for 50 years. But I, as I said, I underestimated the level of greed in on both Infantino and Trump's part. The shame of it is that after the initial brouhaha over the ticket gouging and then later the reprehensible or the disgraceful treatment of the Iran team, it's been a hugely successful World Cup. There have been lots of thrilling matches, and the foreign supporters have brought joyful vibes to the different host cities across the country. Then Trump figured out a way to make sure everyone remembers that they hate the United States.
0: Well, that's the contrast, isn't it? The multiculturalism, all these different countries compared to the xenophobia and cruelty of Trump and his anti-immigrant regime.
1: Exactly, right. So it's just deliciously ironic the way this whole thing has unfolded. And, you know, I think it was Alexei Lalas who was bloviating about this and said it's us against them now. So the United States against the world. It's basically American exceptionalism at its best.
0: Well, again today in explaining Trump's intervention on the red card issue to get the U.S. striker back on the team playing later today against Belgium, Trump said, and we're going to have a full team, and Belgium is going to have a full team. And you know what? If they beat us, then they can be really proud. The other way, if they beat us, we'll say it was rigged, just like the election was rigged in 2020. Boy, does this guy...
1: Doesn't he bring everything back to the election in 2020? So, you know.
0: Unbelievable.
1: Yeah, now, you know, the timing couldn't be better with the upcoming NATO summit. you know, our relationship with our European allies had already been strained for much of the past year. And now, let's just say that Belgium isn't the only country outraged over Trump meddling in the beautiful game.
0: Well, it's the whole European Soccer Federation, isn't it?
1: Yes, exactly, right. And I don't know, am I a bad American if I root for Belgium? I guess that's a question some people are asking themselves.
0: Well, I must say, I don't know whether you watched the games yesterday, but the game in Mexico City, England versus Mexico, was really amazing. And earlier on, the game, Argentina's, was literally, I was on pins and needles. There's an incredible drama in these games. You really are, you know, particularly as the clock counts down in yesterday's game in Mexico City, whether the England could hold on to its 3-2 lead was, again, so dramatic.
1: That's the power of soccer. I mean, it's the resilience and magic of the game is able to overcome all the greed and corruption. In other words, as soon as the first ball was kicked, people forgot about the ticket gouging and Trump's immigration policies, and just gloried in the thrilling contests. So, right. I think testament to soccer's power.
0: Well, it's also amazing to see these small countries like Cape Verde play these huge companies. And the biggest countries in the world in terms of population, China and India, aren't even in the game. So, but let's go back to FIFA and its corruption. How come this sleazy organization has a lock on soccer? How do they insinuate themselves into a situation where they dominate soccer, they control the World Cup? And they just, you know, do all kinds of self-dealing and crooked deals and have all kinds of, you know, backroom deals with dictators. And little wonder that the head of FIFA and Trump are best buddies.
1: Well, I mean, it's it all comes down to money, doesn't it? I mean, all those thick envelopes of cash that have been exchanged between heads of the soccer organizations in countries around the world. And I don't see it changing. I mean, they're going to play the game today and there'll be some boos, but really people will forget about it eventually and go on to the next match.
0: Well, it'll be, again, another small country playing the United States, Belgium. But do you think there's a way to clean up FIFA? You know, as I say, years ago, I investigated and talked to a British journalist who'd been banned from FIFA press conferences about Sepp Blatter's incredible and flagrant corruption.
1: Yes, so he wrote a very good book about it.
0: Right. But I just don't understand why the American press is not on this story.
1: Well, I mean, part of it is because they're not invested in soccer, for one thing. And it's not taking place. America is still not quite ingrained in the sport to the level that everybody else in the world is. So, but it's definitely, there are some very good reporters like Ken Benzinger at the New York Times and Tariq Panja. They're investigating, but you know, no matter what they turn up, it doesn't seem to stick.
0: So, and nobody complained about the ticket gouging, the thousands and thousands of dollars being charged, and why?
1: There have been civil action suits all over the country. I joined one, as did dozens of friends of mine who were charged extortionist prices for tickets to the match, and then our seats were moved, and the whole thing was just a total boondoggle on FIFA's part. And I think you have to have some emotional investment in the game to really care. But I felt so sorry for, I went to four games, talked to a lot of fans, And some of them had invested their life savings to come to the United States and support their country. And, you know, as long as the country was winning or showing, make a good showing of themselves, they didn't want to talk about price gouging and corruption.
0: Well, just on in terms of Trump's petty corruption, we know, as you mentioned, last December, Infantino, the head of FIFA, gave Trump the FIFA Peace Prize. But the Times, New York Times, reported last month that FIFA had leased an office that had sat all but empty in Trump Tower for the past year. That looks like the kickback, right? Or part of it.
1: Well, I don't see why anybody is surprised by all this. I mean, and it should also be pointed out that Trump doesn't give a shit about soccer. I mean, he claims that he was a huge fan of Pelé, whose book I co-authored and know a little about. And yet in the 3 years that Pelé played in this country, I didn't see Trump at a single New York Cosmos game. The only time I saw him was in Studio 54 in the VIP lounge, where Pelé had been greeted by all the other famous A-listers. And he was sort of on the fringe of the celebrity

0: vehicle for self-aggrandizement.
1: Well, his corruption, of course, is, as I mentioned earlier on, is becoming, I think, an issue. It was first brought up by the senator in Georgia, John Ossoff, who's running for re-election, and many are seeing him as a possible rising star on the Democratic side. He first framed his speech that got a lot of attention in terms of Trump's corruption, and given what we've been talking about today and how much there's been, you know, reaction to Trump's intervention in this game on behalf of the United States, thinking he was doing us a favor, but he's not doing the game a favor, and I don't think it's going down well. And I think the taint of corruption going from Trump to FIFA and back the other way may actually snowball. What do you think?
0: Well, no, I don't. Sadly, it may snowball, but in the end, I think he will skate through this controversy as he has all others, and that's the shame of it, because this was a hugely successful World Cup had he not interceded, and now there's it's stained. There's no question about that.
1: So just in closing, who are you rooting for?
0: Well, I'm a journalist at heart, so I should be neutral. But I'm rooting for Belgium because of this latest stain on our country. And I'm probably in the minority, but I think that the United States will win, not just because of Balogun's reinstatement, but because Belgium is not the golden generation they were 8 years ago. But there'll always be an asterisk next to this victory if it comes about.
1: Well, I thank you very much for joining us here today, David Hershey.
0: Well, it's been a pleasure.
1: And again, I've been speaking with David Hershey, the former executive editor of HarperCollins Publishers and a longtime editor at Esquire magazine. He's a former college soccer player and has been covering soccer for nearly 50 years and is the co-author of two books, Pelé's New World and The Education of an American Soccer Player. And he played himself in the soccer documentary Once in a Lifetime. We're going to take a brief station break and back looking into whether Trump's revival of the Red Scare will work as the ghost of Roy Cohn, Trump's mentor, reemerges with Trump's vow to cut out the cancer of the communist menace as Democratic Socialists make gains in Democratic primaries.

0: Welcome back. I'm Ian Masters, and this is Background Briefing, available 24/7 at backgroundbriefing.org. And joining us now is Timothy Schenck, an assistant professor of history at George Washington University, a senior editor at Dissent magazine, who has written for The New York Times, The Nation, The New Republic, and Jacobin, among other publications. And he's the author of Left Adrift, What Happened to Liberal Politics. Welcome to Background Briefing, Timothy Schenck.
1: Great to be here.
0: Well, thanks for joining us. And on Saturday night, late into the night, celebrating the 4th of July, Trump wrapped himself in the flag and had various veterans on stage with him. But then he turned away from talking about American patriotism into partisanship by saying, quote, "Our warriors did not fight communism on battlefields across the world, only to have that menace rear its ugly head right back here in America. We are not going to let it happen. We like to stop a threat like that immediately before it begins. It's like a cancer. You have to cut it out, and you have to cut it out fast." So do you think that Trump and MAGA can bring back Joseph McCarthy and make the specter of socialism? Well, he calls it communism, not socialism. Can he basically succeed in bringing back the communist boogeyman?
1: He can certainly try and probably will succeed for MAGA-based members who are already committed to the project. Whether that's going to resonate with

0: larger country that's more concerned about the cost of living, to me, that seems a lot less likely.
1: Well, but you have an example of what's going on in Michigan, the important primary. If the Democrats lose Michigan, the Senate seat, they're not likely to win back the Senate. So it's a very critical race. You've got the dichotomy in the Democratic Party between the Democratic Socialists and the establishment Democrats, or the moderate Democrats, or however you want to portray them. The race, of course, is pits a former public health official, Abdul El-Sayed, against Congresswoman Haley Stevens. She's a moderate Democrat supported by Schumer, the Democratic leadership, super PACs, and AIPAC. And then, of course, you've got, on the other side, Abdul El-Sayed, supported by Bernie Sanders and AOC. He would be the first Muslim U.S. senator if he were elected. But whoever wins on August the 4th will be up against a very popular Republican, Mike Rogers.
0: Absolutely, and that's going to be a competitive race. And it's very possible that Syed wins the nomination and loses the general election. But if he does, it won't be because Syed's a communist. It's because he is a notable shift to the left for where the Democratic Party has been. I will also say, though, that the reason why he's doing so well is that there are a lot of Democrats, and not just Democrats, who see him as a challenge not just to the Democratic Party establishment, but to the entire American political system. So there are, with all these candidates, and with every candidate, there's going to be a mix of costs and benefits with the nomination. But Trump dragging in communism, of all the things you can tag Syed with, that wouldn't be at the top of my list.
1: Right. He actually is not a member of the DSA, the Democratic Socialists of America.
0: I also feel like to point out, Democratic Socialists of America, if you take the name seriously, democracy, that's what they're leading with. That is not communism. Communism is authoritarian government seizing control of the means of production, establishing a state that's in no way accountable to the people at large. What Syed is calling for, what Bernie Sanders is calling for, what AOC is calling for, it's part of a longer American tradition that, among other things, sounds a lot like what the left wing of the New Deal wanted in the 1930s. Again, you can criticize it, but communism, it's not.
1: Well, of course, the irony, I guess, Tim, is that where are the communists today? In China. China's a virulently, you know, really quite ruthless capitalist country, with the Communist Party, which is more like a mafia than an ideological operation. Russia, of course, has gangster capitalism. They have a Communist Party in the Duma, but it's irrelevant. So what's Trump talking about in terms of communism? Is there any examples out there?
0: Trump's reaching for whatever weapon to hand, and I think we are seeing, among other things, what happens when you have an 80-year-old president whose formative memories of American politics do date back to the McCarthy era. For most Americans, though, maybe they remember the 1980s. Probably they're coming online into politics sometime after the fall of the Soviet Union. So, there are lots of things, ways you could criticize Syed, but my guess is that if there's an attack that's going to work on him, it's going to sound a lot more like what Trump was saying about Kamala Harris in 2024, that she's out of step on cultural issues, that she doesn't get real America. Reaching back to the vocabulary of the Cold War, you know, if you are around and kicking during the Cold War, maybe that can resonate. But most voters right now, whether it's just because they're younger and have a different set of understandings about American politics, or just because they've got real problems that they're facing right now, like how to pay the bills, that's not going to be what persuades them.
1: So in terms of Shakespeare's Othello, Trump's mentor, Roy Cohn, was the Iago whispering in Joe McCarthy's ear. So there's a real connection there, is there not?
0: Absolutely. Thank you for pointing this out. So, as you mentioned, I'm a professor at GW. I teach, among other things, the course on American history since the 1870s. And that is one of my favorite things to talk about, the straight line you can draw from the type of politics that Cohn specialized in, which wasn't just the McCarthyism, but it was the hard-edged approach. It's not just anti-communism. It's attack, attack, attack, never apologize, never retreat, never give up one inch. And what's striking to see in 2026 is that Democrats, at least some of the most successful ones, It's not that they're turning into their own form of McCarthyites, but they are taking a page from Trump and pushing a much more aggressive confrontational strategy than they have in the past. And it seems like that's resonating with a lot of Democratic primary voters who, more than anything else, yeah, maybe they care about ideological issues, but they want a fighter. And they're frustrated that Democrats of Washington haven't been standing up to Trump the way that they want. And they see people like Al-Sayed or Mamdani or these other DSA-approved candidates as people who are willing to take a more confrontational approach to Trump. Maybe not necessarily capitalism itself, but definitely to the type of capitalism that Trump is putting forward.
1: So how much does Roy Cohn's influence and explain Trump's ruthlessness and criminality? Because after all, Roy Cohn represented the mob, and Trump seems to have an absolute contempt for the law and will go to places that nobody else goes. And I think that's why he is successful in many ways, because people just simply aren't used to the idea of anybody that would push the envelope as far as Trump has in terms of a coup attempt on January the 6th of 2021, one example among many.
0: Well, I think we have to put things into a few different categories here. I think the ruthlessness and the criminality, that explains why Trump has been successful in quadrupling or quintupling his income, his net wealth, since becoming president last year. So that is just raking in on the presidency in an unprecedented way. That is from the kind of most despicable part of the Cohn playbook. The other part, which we were talking about, this almost style of politics, a slash and burn, confrontational, leave no prisoners behind, that approach helps explain a kind of distinctive Trump style, which is part of his success, definitely. But I would say that for most Americans out there, the majority makers who gave Trump that first ever plurality that he won in 2024, maybe they like the slash and burn politics. A lot of them don't. A lot of them just wanted to go back to the economy of 2019, and they thought that Trump would be the person to do it. And the reason why his approval ratings have collapsed since taking over last January is because he's failed to deliver on those much more modest expectations of the people who are willing to take a chance on him in 24. They're not a majority of the country, but they actually are about 5 to 10% of the electorate, and they are furious with him right now. And if Democrats have a shot in November, it's because not so much that those voters are willing to sign on with the DSA agenda, but because they're so angry at what Trump has been doing with his turn in power.
1: So in terms of the slash and burn ruthlessness of Trump and his mentor, Roy Cohn, how does it sort of compare in a way to Karl Rove? Because if you go back to the Swift voting that Karl Rove was behind of John Kerry, similarly, the Democratic candidate now in Texas for the Senate, Tallarico, is being attacked in the most unscrupulous way. They're trying to say that he's gay and all this stuff. I guess the point I'm trying to make is that I think Kerry's big mistake was that he rose above the Swift boat attacks because they were so scurrilous, and he was like a gentleman, and I don't want to beneath me to take on these horrible people. And I think it backfired on him. He came across as being weak and apologetic when he had nothing to apologize for. And I'm wondering whether Tallarico is in the same position. He hasn't really taken on these scurrilous and scandalous attacks on him, including AI videos that are really, really toxic.
0: Yeah, the tricky part for Democrats, and this is a constant problem that they're facing, is it's not just the scurrilous approach to politics. It's not just the style, it's the substance. And so for Republicans, whether it's Trump today, whether it's Rove and Bush in 2004, whether it's Nixon in the 1960s or McCarthy back in his day, the confrontational approach to politics has always been linked with this drive to ramp up the importance of the culture war. So it's not just that we're maximalists in politics. It's the stuff that we're talking about. They are leading into this idea that Democrats are fundamentally un-American, that they're out of step with ordinary people, that especially on these hot button cultural issues, they're just fundamentally anathema to the broader public. And if you're Tallarico or Tallarico today or Democrats going back ages, the question is always, do you want to take on these attacks, which are really a way of drawing you into an argument about the culture, or do you want to talk about anything else? And the question that Democrats have in 26 is, listen, they can challenge the cultural argument, or they can focus on affordability, economic concerns, the issues that voters keep saying are at the top of their minds. And I think the solution for Democrats, it can't just be to go mum and have nothing to say. But what you see, the most effective Democrats, whether it's Barack Obama in 2008 or in his own very different way, Mamdani today, they have a challenge, they have a response on the culture issue, but they also have a way to pivot back to the economic concerns that they say, and I think rightly, are the most important ones to be tackling right now.
1: So it's kind of like swatting a mosquito, but you have to swat it first and then get your message out. Is that what you're saying?
0: Even someone like Bernie Sanders is seen as a very progressive guy, and of course he is, but you look at how he's talked about the border since Trump was elected. He says, yeah, of course, like a nation, we need borders, we have to enforce them. That's not hard. The problem is what Trump is doing in enforcement, and also that he's letting billionaires run the show and everything else. You got to have a real answer to the culture question, but you just can't let it drive the conversation and set the terms of debate. And if you have nothing to say, in a way, that's what gives the other side the best opportunity to frame the entire conversation. You need to hit back hard on that issue and then move back as quickly as possible to what you care about the most, which should be what the voters care about most, too.
1: So in terms of the Democratic Socialists, one thing that young Democrats and Democratic Socialists seem to be pretty passionate about is their opposition to Israel's what they call a genocidal war on Gaza. And again, that's front and center in this race in Michigan tomorrow with the primary for the Senate, must-win Senate seat, vacated by Gary Peters. And as I mentioned earlier, the Republican Mike Rogers is a pretty strong candidate. So Abel El Sayed against centrist Congresswoman Haley Stevens is the lineup. And I mentioned Chuck Schumer and the Senate Democratic leader and the super PACs and AIPAC, the American Israel Public Affairs Committee, are putting money in against El Sayed, angry at his refusal to say that Israel has a right to exist as a Jewish state, and countering that, Abdel El Sayed said on CNN last week, the question is whether or not we want a politics where our money is sent over to Israel to do genocide and apartheid instead of investing in our own kids. So there you have the contours of the debate, not even the debate, it's more like an argument, over support for Israel. Obviously, things are changing. AIPAC's been a kingmaker forever in American politics, pretty much on the defensive now. How central is this issue of Israel to the Democratic races, given the dichotomy between the centrist establishment Democrats, many of whom, like Schumer and Jeffries, their entire careers have been supported by AIPAC, and the more insurgent DSA people, particularly the Mayor Mamdani?
0: Oh, it's been absolutely crucial on primary after primary, although it's important to say that it's the primaries where this comes through. It's a lot less clear to me that this is an issue that's going to be decisive in a general election when voters more concerned about cost of living are going to be far and away the most important swing vote. But in primaries where it's Democrats who in most contests agree on most issues, when you have a really divisive question like Israel, that's also partly because of Gaza, partly because of Iran, high on the mind of a lot of voters, it's been a crucial way for progressive left-wing Democrats, DSA types, to distinguish themselves from the establishment. And that's because Democratic establishment members who are pro-Israel are not in line with not just the American public, but also with the Democratic Party, in particular Democrats. And the disaffection here goes back to at least the Obama years when Bibi Netanyahu took on the Obama administration in a very public way. But this is maybe more than any issue, the one where centrist establishment Democrats are way out of line with their own voters. So it makes sense, especially given how important it is to so many Democrats, that it's high, high, high on the agenda of their progressive left-wing challengers.
1: But isn't campaign money central to this? Because essentially, DSA and insurgent Democrats, their money comes from small donors, whereas the centrist, the Schumers, etc., with AIPAC and other big PACs, their money comes from, you know, I mean, not just on the Democratic side. You got Marianne Adelson on the Republican side as well, big Israel supporter. So how much is money a part of this whole division?
0: So the rule of thumb is that it matters less the higher up you go in the food chain. So for a local race where most people know pretty much nothing about the candidates, a little bit of advertising can get a lot done. when you go all the way up to the presidency, on the other hand, where there's so much money and so much familiarity, money doesn't buy nearly as much. These Senate races, House races, they're a little betwixt and between. Money can do something. But the benefits of having this APAC support flowing into you are counterweight to a significant degree, and they might end up hurting more than they help because APAC has become so toxic with so many Democratic-based voters. It's almost to a place where saying, I have the endorsement of APAC would be akin to saying, I have the endorsement of the NRA. It's become, as you said, such this divisive issue where it's not even a debate properly. It's just people screaming at each other. And so to identify yourself with APAC in these very progressive districts, that can be the kiss of death.
1: So one of the candidates, of course, just dropped out of the Michigan primary, Mallory McMorrow. She was supported by Senator Elizabeth Warren and Chris Murphy. So her campaign collapsed. So all eyes will on the Democratic side will be on Michigan on August the 4th. But just in closing, what's your sense about once you get through the primary, as you point out, there's a different electorate that votes in the general. Will there be a problem, for example, if Al-Sayed gets the nod?
0: Well, it's tough to say for Al-Sayed just because the polls right now, they show McMorrow running a little bit ahead and Haley, they run him running a little bit ahead of Sayed, but it's not this enormous gap. And by the way, there's something similar in Texas where Ken Paxton, this noxious Republican candidate, beset by scandal going back for years and years and years, opposed by fellow Republicans. In polls, he did a little bit worse than incumbent Republican Senator John Cornyn, but not a lot worse. So it's possible here that as local politics becomes more nationalized and people are just voting on the state of the country as a whole and their perception of the fight in Washington, that candidate quality just doesn't matter as much as it used to. So keep in mind, Sayed, he might be a less electable candidate. On the other hand, he's this really impressive local talent. You can never underestimate the element of raw skill in these things. But I think that the lesson for Democrats to take from what's happened in Michigan is that with McMorrow, you see the collapse of a third way, an attempt to go in between the DSA wing on the other and the establishment wing on one side. And she thought that she could get the best of both worlds, rise above this conflict, and position herself to be the electable outsider for the general election. And voters just didn't buy it. And the question that Democrats are going to have when they fight these arguments out on the national stage in 2028 is, will there be a candidate who can thread that needle between the DSA left and the establishment on a national stage, who might not be Bernie Sanders, but won't be seen as just a retread of the Biden years?
1: Well, Timothy Schenck, I thank you very much for joining us here today.
0: Thank you so much for having me.
1: And again, I've been speaking with Timothy Schenck, an assistant professor of history at George Washington University, a senior editor at Dissent magazine, who has written for The New York Times, The Nation, The New Republic, and Jacobin, among other publications, and is the author of Left Adrift, What Happened to Liberal Politics. We're going to take a brief station break. We're back exploring the religious underpinning of the Iranian theocracy, which claims 15 million mourned this martyred supreme leader Ayatollah Khamenei today.

0: And joining us now is Kian Tashbash, who is a visiting professor of international relations at New York University and a fellow at Columbia University's Committee on Global Thought, an Iranian-American scholar of Middle East geopolitics and Iranian politics. He previously worked as a documentary and human rights advocate inside Iran. He spent nearly 13 months in Tehran's Evin prison, including 8 months in solitary confinement in a high-security IRGC wing, followed by 6 years under house arrest as a political prisoner before being released as a part of Obama's 2015 Iran nuclear deal. He's the author of Creating Local Democracy in Iran and is the author of The Iran Crisis Notebook on Substack. Welcome to Background Briefing, Kian Tashbash.
1: Great to be with you, Ian.
0: So I wanted to get a sense of the religious underpinning of what we're witnessing today in Iran, massive demonstrations in mourning for the martyrdom of the supreme leader, Ayatollah Khamenei, who was killed on the opening days of this latest war by Israel and the United States. And it's a fairly elaborate process. I think about 15 million people apparently are mourning. They're carrying these red religious flags, which are symbols of the revenge for blood, chanting, of course, the usual death to America and down with Israel, but also we will kill Trump. The funeral procession heads from Tehran to the Shia center in Qom and then on to Iraq, where it will pass through the holy cities of Najaf and Karbala. But I wanted to get a sense from the American audience's perspective, Kian, of what it is, this religious underpinning. What's the glue that holds this regime together and is manifested in all of this mourning that's going on now?
1: Right. Well, there's a lot to unpack there because, what holds the regime together is partly expressed in the current mourning. But Ian, actually, I've just been following news from inside Iran, which is giving a slightly different estimate and a somewhat controversial estimate about the numbers that the regime has managed to mobilize into the streets. It's much smaller than the regime had anticipated, and much smaller than many of us even expected. The range of estimates is somewhere between 500,000 and 1 million. And that is significantly lower than anyone expected. And I think that this is now a big question. I mean, this is a question about what this actually represents and whether the regime was actually unable to mobilize the numbers that it had expected. Another point is that the regime actually has changed the procession pathway, the route in Tehran. It was planned to be along a major kind of artery, which is easily filmed, and it's easily estimated in terms of the density of people who would be in the streets and so forth. And they have now changed it to go via a very right-wing university. But this is all news coming in, and I think that this is just the first thing to say, is that that I think this is going to have some reverberations, about what this means that they were not able to get such a large amount of people. So that's the first issue. The glue, the religious underpinnings of this regime are clearly rooted in the religious ideology that founded the regime in 1979. And that is Shia Islam. And the Shia Islam actually is amongst other Muslims, in other words, compared to Sunni Muslims, who are the majority of Muslims in the world, 90% of the world's Muslims are Sunni, 10% are Shia, but Iran represents the largest Shia country in the world. The Shia sect of Islam is particularly particularly emphasizes a lot of mourning and, you know, a lot of display of emotion and religious fervor around funerals and around funerals. So this is something distinctive to Iranian Shia culture, and it was to be expected that the regime would mount some kind of display, particularly since it claimed that the Ayatollah Khamenei, who was assassinated and whose funeral we're seeing, he was claimed, the regime claims him to be the leading spiritual guide of all Muslims in the world. And they've also claimed that this was going to be the largest funeral procession in the history of the Islamic Republic, even more than Ayatollah Khomeini, and even more than Qasem Soleimani, who was assassinated by Trump also. So, you know, I think that the religious underpinnings are there, but Ian, this is really about a very, you know, a dictatorial regime with very narrow base of support, maybe maximum 10% of the population, being able to show that they can mobilize even a million people in the street is quite enough to show the rest of the Iranians that we have a million people on our side, and that's enough to repress you and to prevent you from opposing us. So I think that, you know, so those were a number of points that I think we could start discussing around the funeral.
0: And of course, the funeral was attended by some representatives of countries that have relations with Iran, Pakistan. Of course, they're negotiating the peace deal with the U.S. And leaders from Cuba, Iraq, Oman, Serbia, and Qatar were also in attendance. Delegations came from Afghanistan, China, India, Namibia, and Turkmenistan. And Khomeini's sons were there, Mustafa, Mehsan, and Massoud, but not the current supreme leader, Mujtaba. He's still not in public, hasn't been seen in public. Supposedly he's disfigured and wounded. Maybe he's lost a leg. But, you know, most of the government showed up, which is unusual given the threats of Israeli strikes on this government. The New York Times, by the way, is reporting that the Israelis were trying to kill the two negotiators in Pakistan, negotiating with the United States, Khalibaf and the foreign minister. Apparently, Pakistani fighter jets escorted the plane from Iran into carrying the Iranian negotiators into Islamabad, and then on the way back they escorted them to the Iranian border. But then apparently, according to the Iranians, Israeli jets were detected trying to shoot down the plane with the Iranian negotiator who had just met with Vice President Vance, and the plane had to make an emergency landing in the city of Mashhad, which is near the Pakistan border. Have you followed that story?
1: Yes, I mean, to an extent. I mean, first of all, you know, leaked information from security services, as you know. I mean, the first job of intelligence services is deception. So, you know, until we get like better information, it's, you know, it's I think the Israelis always have and still do have plans for assassinating, you know, decapitating Iranian leadership. In fact, Yair Lapid, the former prime minister of Israel, just yesterday came out and said that it was a huge mistake by Netanyahu to cease attacks on Iranian oil and energy infrastructure, and that he is an opponent of Netanyahu, and so that just shows the kind of hard line within Israel against Iran. So I imagine they always have these plans, and that currently the United States has said that we're giving a pause to any hostilities and even the negotiations to respect this funeral, which is sort of odd optics, but I think it's more just sort of like covering, it's like covering an embarrassing situation for the United States, because it seems to have been put on the back foot and pushed into an impasse with this MOU. But in terms of the story of the negotiators, yes, it is a surprise, I guess, that the whole of the government did show up. But on the other hand, I think we have to understand that the majority of the leadership of the Iranian regime are prepared to be martyred. I mean, they see themselves as frontline soldiers in a revolutionary conflict with the United States. And there is an expression in Persian, which is that in a sense, we are wearing our funeral shroud under our clothes. I mean, they are ready to go. And this is a very hard for Westerners to understand this this mindset. You know, Ian, I said once in public, I guess it was a little bit controversial, but I tried to express a contrast, which trying to understand the two worldviews of the negotiating of the United States on the one side and Iran on the other. I said, you know, the worldviews are contrasted because for the Americans, the American creed is life, liberty, and the pursuit of happiness. And for the Islamist Iranian radicals, it is submission, martyrdom, and forcing God's law on everyone else. So they come at this in a very, very, from very, very different worldviews. And I think the idea of showing up is, you know, they found the sweet spot between thinking that they would not be attacked, but they would show, it would be a show of force and solidarity. But of course, Mojtaba is not appearing for two reasons. One, because he is injured, as you mentioned, and secondly, because he might be a subject of assassination. So I think a lot of this is optics. A lot of this is optics at the moment. But it is also the regime doing what the regime does. It is displaying its ability to maintain a unified front against what it still sees as an implacable enemy to be fought against, and that is the United States.
0: So just in the last few minutes then, I wanted to get a sense of the martyrdom and the 12th Imam, the Hidden Imam, the whole idea of what sort of is at the heart of this religious fervor, and try and translate it into an American context so our listeners could understand. My sense is that it's an apocalyptic kind of religion, not dissimilar to the end of times Christian fundamentalists here in the United States who believe and follow the Book of Revelations, which is almost incomprehensible. Is there a connection there? In other words, they're waiting for the end times, and in the case of the Iranian religious fanatics, they're waiting for the hidden imam to return?
1: I think that is right. I mean, I think there's no doubt about it. I think there is a small core. Ian, I estimate that about 10 to 15% of the population of Iran would support the current regime. Half of those, I would estimate, are true believers. And they do have that millenarian end of times view about the return of the hidden imam. The other half of that 10 to 15% are people who are really kind of nationalists, but also beneficiaries of the regime. So they would always come out into the street anyway. Yes, there is a parallel with end of times thinking. The idea of the hidden imam is very, very strong within that group of true believers of the Shia religion, and a group of leadership inside Iran I mean, I think that's what's important, Ian. It's not that just there are people in the population, is that the leading figures in the regime do have this view, including the supreme leader, including the all the supreme leaders had this view, and certainly the very, very top echelon of the regime, I think, do have this belief. Now, whether they're willing to throw all caution to the wind and go into a final battle is not the way Iranians work. They work very prudently and carefully. And I think here, for people to understand, Americans understand, there's a lot of talk about fanatics who are irrational, but we have to distinguish the rationality of means and ends. The ends of the Iranian regime to Western ears is irrational. They are not willing to compromise for the prosperity and the freedom of their people. They are willing to resist until death. On the other hand, the means that they operate with are quite rational and strategic. In other words, they know how to be tactical. They know how to engage in a time, buying time, negotiating. But if you listen to, and I guess this is the final point, Ian, if you to understand the religious component of this, whenever there is a negotiation, and whenever there has been a negotiation in the last 40 years with the declared enemies of the Islamic Republic, basically the United States or the Western world, particularly the US, but also other countries in the West, the leaders, that's Khomeini, Khamenei, and even the current one, they will always reference, or let's say very often reference, classic stories from early Islamic history, in which, for example, they say, well, even the Prophet Muhammad, when he was fighting his enemies, he called a truce at times, he negotiated with them in a tent, and so forth. So there's always this sense that even though they have what to Western ears sounds like an irrational goal, which, by the way, they believe that they will take over the world and Islam will take over the world. It's not that they are crazy or totally impulsive in their means. They are very careful. They know how to have a division of labor between the negotiators over the MOU and then in the funeral procession where they call for revenge, whereas they have other people negotiating at the negotiating table. So I think the point is that there is a deep core of religious millenarianism, but that's combined with a very clever and shrewd way of going to reaching their goal.
0: Well, Kian Tajbash, I thank you very much for joining us here today.
1: Thank you, Ian.
0: And I've been speaking with Kian Tajbash, who is a visiting professor of international politics at New York University and a fellow at Columbia University's Committee on Global Thought, an Iranian-American scholar of Middle East geopolitics and Iranian politics. He previously worked as a democracy and human rights advocate inside Iran and spent nearly 13 months in Tehran's Evin prison, including 8 months in solitary confinement in a high-security IRGC wing, followed by 6 years under house arrest as a political prisoner, before being released as a part of Obama's 2015 Iran nuclear deal. And he's the author of Creating Local Democracy in Iran, and is the author of The Iran Crisis Notebook on Substack. And this has been Background Briefing. I'm Ian Masters, and I'd like to thank producers Graham Fitzgibbon and Asher Price. And if you've missed any of today's program and would like to explore our vast archives, you can visit us at backgroundbriefing.org, where we'll include extended interviews searchable by topic and have made it easy for you to sign up for the daily email updates that provide links to resources.

0: is Democracy Now.
1: Khomeini was a man who dedicated his life to the struggle against oppression. Therefore, at this moment, it is our responsibility to attend his funeral.
0: In Iran, the body of the slain Supreme Leader Ayatollah Khamenei is in the holy city of Qom, following days of public mourning in the capital. We'll get a report from Tehran. Then to the case of Dr. Husama Bousafia, the jailed pediatrician and director of Gaza's Kamel Adwan Hospital, who's been imprisoned by Israel since December 2024.
2: We still call out, plead and appeal and beg to all the free people of the world and to everyone with an atom of humanity in their heart to save my father's life before it's too late.
0: We'll speak to a doctor who knew Abu Safia and the group representing him in Israeli courts, Physicians for Human Rights Israel. Then Hamas has announced it will hand over governing authority in Gaza to an interim Palestinian administration overseen by President Trump's Board of Peace. What does this mean? All that and more coming up. Welcome to Democracy Now!, democracynow.org, The War and Peace Report. I'm Amy Goodman. In Iran, millions of people have taken to the streets of Qom and other cities for a fourth day of funeral proceedings for the late Supreme Leader Ayatollah Ali Khamenei, who was killed in a U.S. airstrike February 28th, along with his daughter, son-in-law, daughter-in-law, and 14-month-old granddaughter. On Monday, President Trump renewed his threats to attack Iran, warning Tehran to reach an agreement or see the U.S., quote, finish the job. In response, Iranian Foreign Minister Abbas Araghchi said negotiations on a final deal will not commence if threats continue. Meanwhile, Iran's Revolutionary Guard reportedly fired missiles at ships transiting the Strait of Hormuz overnight. The British Navy reports a Qatari tanker carrying liquefied natural gas caught fire after it was struck. A Saudi-flagged crude oil tanker was also reportedly hit. The ships were attempting to pass through a channel closer to Oman, bypassing Iranian-controlled waters. Hamas has announced it'll dissolve its civilian governing body in the Gaza Strip and hand over power to a new Palestinian technocratic governing authority. The establishment of the National Committee for the Administration of Gaza is part of the U.S.-backed 20-point plan to end Israel's war on Gaza. Israel agreed to the deal last October and has since violated it on a near daily basis, killing some 1,100 Palestinians. On Monday, Israeli strikes on Gaza killed at least four Palestinians, including two killed when Israel bombed a site that provided safe drinking water to thousands of families. Israeli strikes killed at least three more people earlier today. This is a displaced Palestinian from Jabalia.
3: We wish from God that handing over this Hamas administrative committee brings improvement. We wish from God to be relieved from the tents, mosquitoes, mice that are eating us up and our children. This is not life. We are living in torture, death. We ask God that the entire world would look at us with an eye of mercy.
0: In the occupied West Bank, a four-month-old Palestinian baby died after Israeli forces blocked his evacuation to receive emergency medical care. The family of Ahmed Maruf Zaid had reportedly called the Palestinian Red Crescent, which sent an ambulance to the entrance of Deir Hamah refugee camp where the family resides, but Israeli soldiers at a checkpoint prevented the baby's transfer to a hospital for more than an hour. Haaretz reports the main entrance to the village has been closed since January, shutting down the only direct route to and from Ramallah. The Palestinian Red Crescent says Israeli soldiers stationed there routinely block residents from passing through. Israeli forces also shot dead a 16-year-old boy from the Kalandia refugee camp near Ramallah in a raid Sunday. During the same raid, security camera video footage shows an Israeli soldier throwing a stun grenade into a car carrying Palestinians before appearing to force the door shut as it detonated. In Maine, Democratic senatorial candidate Graham Plattner faces growing calls to step down following a report he sexually assaulted a woman he dated. Politico first reported the allegations by 41-year-old Maine resident Jenny Rasico on Monday afternoon. She later spoke with CNN's Jake Tapper.
4: He violated multiple layers of consent that night by coming into my home when I asked him not to, and by advancing on me when I told him not to, and furthermore, another incident that I had told him not to do.
0: On Monday afternoon, Plattner published a video on social media in which he denied the allegations, but said he's considering the next steps for his campaign.
5: Regardless of the inaccuracy of the reporting, but mindful of the political reality it will inflict, we are taking the time to reflect on the best path forward for the state that I love, the people that I love, the movement I belong to, and the goal of defeating Susan Collins.
0: In a statement, Senate Democratic leaders Chuck Schumer and Kirsten Gillibrand said Plattner should immediately withdraw from the race. Many of Plattner's supporters have withdrawn their endorsements, including California Congressmember Ro Khanna and Massachusetts Senator Elizabeth Warren and the chair of the Democratic Party of Maine and other party leaders posted a statement calling on Plattner to drop out. Under state law, Maine's Democratic Party can name a replacement for Plattner on the November ballot if he withdraws from the race by next Monday. The outcome of the election could determine the balance of power in the U.S. Senate. Meanwhile, in Michigan, Democrat Mallory McMorrow has suspended her campaign to replace retiring Democratic Senator Gary Peters. Her withdrawal from the race leaves two Maine contenders, Congressmember Haley Stevens and Abdul El-Sayed, a physician epidemiologist, former director of the Detroit Health Department. Dr. El-Sayed is a supporter of single-payer health care and is a critic of U.S. military support for Israel. He has the endorsement of Senator Bernie Sanders and New York Congressmember Alexandria Ocasio-Cortez. Stevens has the support of the Democratic Senate Minority Leader Chuck Schumer and AIPAC, the American-Israel Public Affairs Committee, which has spent millions of dollars in advertisements supporting her campaign. The primary will be held August 4th. In more news from the Senate, aides to Senator Mitch McConnell say the Kentucky Republican is continuing his recovery after he was admitted to the hospital on June 14th. McConnell's office provided no further details, only that he's, quote, receiving excellent care. This comes after audio from emergency dispatchers who rushed to McConnell's home June 14th described an unconscious person experiencing cardiac arrest with CPR in progress.
6: Medic, three communications. East Army supervisor, CPR in progress.
0: Senator McConnell has had a series of falls in recent years and was hospitalized with a concussion in March 2023. Later that year, he twice froze up during news conferences. He's not running for re-election when his term expires at the end of the year. This comes after a New Jersey Republican Congress member recently emerged from 117 days of unexplained absence, saying he'd been hospitalized for clinical depression. Congressmember Tom Kaine Jr. spoke from the House floor last week, his first public appearance after missing more than 100 votes.
7: As the over 48 million of my fellow Americans being treated for this illness have come to discover, there is no timeline for healing. There is no timeline for recovery. Only the work of getting better one day at a time.
0: New Jersey Congressmember Kaine Jr. was fully paid during his nearly four-month unexplained absence from Congress. That's despite his track record of repeatedly voting against paid sick leave legislation. Mother Jones reports that as a state lawmaker, he voted against New Jersey's historic Earned Sick Leave Act, which mandates five paid sick leave days per year. He also voted against New Jersey's No Surprise Medical Bills Act and two of its paid family leave laws in 2008 and 2018. President Trump's joining dozens of world leaders today for a two-day NATO summit in the Turkish capital of Ankara. Ahead of the talks, NATO Secretary General Mark Rutte praised NATO members who've committed to spending at least 5% of their gross domestic products on their militaries, a key demand of the Trump administration.
8: Last year, European allies and Canada spent nearly 20% more on core defense than they had the year before. Looking at 2025 and 2026 combined, that's $258 billion in extra investment. And the trend continues.
0: Rutte said allies will invest over $40 billion in military drone technology over the next 5 years. Meanwhile, NATO leaders announced arms deals worth billions of dollars. President Trump is expected to voice support for the sale of F-35 fighter jets to Turkey, which would reverse a ban Trump imposed during his first term. Congress has also prohibited Turkey from receiving the advanced fighter jets after it purchased an air defense system from Russia. UN High Commissioner for Human Rights Volker Turk has warned another humanitarian catastrophe is unfolding in Sudan's besieged city of El Obeid. The UN Human Rights Council held an emergency session Friday as fighting intensified between the Sudanese army and the paramilitary rapid support forces, which are vying for control of the North Kordofan state capital. UN experts have urged the international community to step in to prevent widespread atrocities similar to what was witnessed in El Fasher after it was seized by the UAE-backed RSF. Already, UN fact-finding missions have documented summary executions, abductions, torture, and sexual violence in Kordofan. Over 11,000 people, including more than 5,500 children, have been displaced from El Obeid in the past 2 weeks, according to Save the Children. We'll have more on that story in the coming days. In more news from Sudan, a top human rights investigator said the British government is uniquely positioned to stop a genocidal massacre carried out by the rapid support forces in Sudan's El Fasher, but failed to do so over economic interests and diplomatic ties with the United Arab Emirates, which is accused of backing the RSF. Nathaniel Raymond of the Humanitarian Research Lab at the Yale School of Public Health submitted testimony to the UK Parliament detailing his team's efforts to warn of the threats. This is a portion of his testimony.
9: I will speak personally and I will speak bluntly. My outrage at institutional failure in the face of preventable genocidal killing, I see as a duty to stay angry, as the obituary and the memorial for these people. They deserve someone to be angry for them.
0: An estimated 60,000 people were slaughtered over the course of 3 days when RSF forces seized El Fasher in October. In Venezuela, the death toll from last month's devastating earthquakes has topped 3,500, expecting still to soar as the United States seeks to expand its military presence in the wake of the disaster. U.S. Southern Command recently announced the deployment of at least 2,000 military personnel to Venezuela alongside drones, combat helicopters, and other hardware. That's in addition to U.S. Marines and Air Force officials already in Venezuela. The UN Development Program estimates June's earthquakes caused $6.7 billion in damage in Venezuela. Despite that toll, the United States has provided just $300 million in recovery aid, while it sits on some $8 billion worth of Venezuela's oil wealth seized after the U.S. abduction of the former president, Nicolas Maduro, and the First Lady, Cilia Flores. The family of Geraldo Lunas Campos, a 55-year-old Cuban immigrant whose death in ICE custody was ruled a likely homicide, is suing four guards and the companies that oversaw Camp East Montana, a sprawling immigration jail, a detention tent camp at the Fort Bliss military base in El Paso, Texas, at the time of Campos' death. The Washington Post reports his family is seeking more than $1 million in damages from Acquisition Logistics, the company that oversaw Camp East Montana when Campos was killed. Akima, which employed the guards accused of killing Campos, and Nana Regional Corp., Akima's parent company. Earlier this year, an autopsy report released by the El Paso County Medical Examiner's Office concluded Campos had died of asphyxia caused by neck and torso compression, ruling his death a homicide. Before his death, Campos had complained of not getting the right dosage of medication to treat his bipolar disorder and anxiety. He'd also expressed having suicidal thoughts. But instead of receiving proper care, Campos was placed in solitary confinement where guards shackled and handcuffed him repeatedly, putting pressure on his neck and chest until his body went limp, unquote. And in breaking news, explosions have rocked Damascus during a visit by French President Emmanuel Macron, who's making a landmark visit to meet with Syria's new president, Ahmed al-Sharaa. At least 18 people were injured in the blast, which struck near the Ministry of Tourism and the Four Seasons Hotel where Macron had stayed the night before. Ahmed al-Sharaa is scheduled to travel to the NATO summit for a meeting with President Trump tomorrow. And those are some of the headlines. This is Democracy Now!, democracynow.org, the War and Peace Report. I'm Amy Goodman in New York, joined by Democracy Now!'s Juan Gonzalez in Chicago. Hi, Juan.
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0: Millions of Iranians have attended funeral proceedings for Supreme Leader Ali Khamenei, who was assassinated in a joint Israeli-U.S. airstrike in February, along with four members of his family, his daughter, his son-in-law, his daughter-in-law, and 14-month-old granddaughter. His son, who's been named the new supreme leader, Ayatollah Mojtaba Khamenei, remained out of public view. But three of Khamenei's sons, who had not been seen since the U.S. and Israel launched the war, attended the funeral. After days of mourning in Tehran, the supreme leader's body arrived in the holy city of Qom on Monday before it will be brought to other holy sites. This is a 29-year-old law student and mourner in Tehran at the Fi Sadri.
11: Just as I feel this way, I hear the same from people around me whose style of dress and level of religious observance differ from mine. Ayatollah Khamenei's death has affected them deeply. I used to say to myself, I wish circumstances had been different so that such beautiful things could have happened while he was still alive and in his presence.

0: Islands overnight. The British Navy reports a Qatari tanker carrying liquefied natural gas caught fire after it was struck. A Saudi-flagged crude oil tanker was also reportedly hit. The ships were attempting to pass through a channel closer to Oman, bypassing Iranian-controlled waters. For more, we go to Iran, to the capital, Tehran, where we're joined by Reza Sayah, freelance journalist based in Tehran, where he's reporting on the funeral of the Supreme Leader Ali Khamenei for PBS and France 24. Reza, thanks so much for being with us. Can you explain the significance of this moment and the millions of people who have come out?
1: Yeah, and I think it had religious significance. It had political significance. And, you know, what a statement by the Islamic Republic of Iran to the world and the Iranian people. This was the largest crowd, the largest gathering, you know, I've ever seen. It was a show of unity. It was a show of devotion. And what was remarkable is the diversity of people that we saw out there. We just heard from one of the people, one of the mourners who attended the funeral. And that's what I saw as well over these three people. There were certainly mourners who were there for religious reasons. Ayatollah Ali Khamenei, the late supreme leader, was their religious leader, their spiritual leader to many faithful here in Iran. He was the representative of God on earth. However, what was remarkable is that many people that we saw out there during these 3 days were not particularly religious. They were secular, but they were deeply anti-war, deeply anti-imperialist, anti-colonialist, and they came to pay their respects and give their admiration to the late Supreme Leader, because they viewed him as the leader of the resistance movement, the leader in the fight against U.S. Imperialism. And in many ways, this is a new identity that's taking shape for Ayatollah Ali Khamenei. He's being revered and honored, not just as the leader of Iran, but the man who took on two nuclear powers, the world's empire, the United States, and Israel, the country many view as aspirations to have hegemonic power in this region. So quite a scene. And it was also a logistical a challenge. And what was remarkable is the cooperation, the people working together, the volunteers, thousands of people. There wasn't a time where I took a few steps and I wasn't offered a lemonade or juice or someone who wanted to comfort me with some food or fan me. It was just a remarkable show of unity and cooperation centered around this this funeral services for the late Ayatollah Khamenei.
2: And Riz, I wanted to ask you about the international reaction to this. On the one hand, very little coverage in the U.S. media of this event, but also of the representatives from different countries who attended. The Prime Minister of Pakistan, the President of Tajikistan, of Armenia, of Georgia, and dignitaries, delegations from Bangladesh, Afghanistan, Russia, China, India, and Turkey. What does this say about the, by my count, those are representatives of governments that govern 40% of the world's population. What does this say about the standing of Iran in the world today after the U.S. and Israeli attack?
1: Well, I think it says that the Western narrative that we see in Western media, international media, in European capitals, it is still there. And in many ways, it's a narrative that the Western media and European capitals are addicted to. There was no question that this was the largest gathering I've ever seen. I can't remember in, you know, modern history, looking back, a public gathering this big. But when you look at international news coverage from Western media, there's still questions about the size. I've seen a lot of reports describing the crowd as thousands of mourners. A lot of people still questioning if many of these mourners were paid, given incentives by giving food to many people here. It's laughable, but it's an indication that.

0: narrative is still there. Those capitals, those European capitals, the media downplaying what many view is an emerging power here in the Islamic Republic, which is an outcome of the war that was started on February 28th with the assassination of Ayatollah Khamenei, a war where many analysts, many observers, or certainly many supporters of the Islamic Republic believe that, that Iran won.
1: There were also some shots of the president of Iran walking among some of the mourners. Isn't there a concern among the Iranian leaders that Israeli agents within Iran might be pinpointing the whereabouts of the key leaders during these ceremonies to establish ongoing surveillance for future assassination attempts?
0: Yeah, even if there's a concern, you know, I think that they're still they would still go. And he went. And this is something that maybe is difficult for people in the West to understand about Iranian culture and the notion and the value of martyrdom. When I was out in the crowds yesterday, one thing that I noticed was that the millions of people out there, most of them didn't care about how they looked. They weren't into trends in fashion, what they were looking like, which is values you see in the West, in the United States, and it's very normal. But here in the culture, that's not emphasized. The values here are devotion to your faith, to your country, to your leaders and your fellow countrymen. And certainly there's this idea of martyrdom. And indeed, Ayatollah Ali Khamenei, in many people's view, had the ultimate honor in Shia Islam to be martyred. So no, I think Pezeshkian, the Iranian president, you know, wants to show that he's a man of the people, and I think it's genuine. And oftentimes you see leaders come out among the people. So for the Iranian people, that wasn't very unusual.
2: So let me ask you about his three sons who'd not been seen since U.S. and Israel attacked and killed their father. They were shown, but Mojtaba Khamenei, chosen to replace his father as a supreme leader, has not been shown. Do you believe he is alive, Reza?
0: I don't know. It's obviously that's a question that many people ask. My guess, if I was to guess, he is alive. I don't think the establishment here, the leadership, would appoint him as the next supreme leader after the death of Ayatollah Khamenei if he wasn't alive. They'd have a lot of complicated explaining to do. It is very likely that he didn't show up for security reasons. Some people are speculating that he was badly injured in that strike on February 28th. But all of this is speculation. But we should point out that these questions about the whereabouts of Mojtaba Khamenei, the supreme leader, you know, they're not being asked here in Iran. They're mostly being asked in the West by the international media. And again, in a lot of people's views here, it's another effort to maybe downplay the impact of the funeral ceremony and the presence of so many people. To many Iranians who support the government, whether he shows up in public or not, they believe he is leading effectively with his decisions. But as long as he doesn't appear in public, I think those questions are going to be there.
1: And Reza, I wanted to ask you about these plans to actually then move his body to Iraq, given the fact that Iraq is essentially a client state of the United States. What's the reason for that, and what could be the potential impact within Iraq?
0: Yeah, I think you know, from the moment this the ceremony started on Saturday, all the destinations, all the paths where the coffin and the convoy went, they had symbolic meanings. And the reason that his body is going to be transported to Iraq or because of the holy sites of Najaf and Karbala. They have significant meanings in Shia Islam. And Ayatollah Khamenei has a lot of admirers, a lot of fans there. And I've seen reports that they're preparing for the ceremony there. So that's why they're doing it. It has religious significance. And they want to show, I think, that this is a man that's admired in the entire region. And after they're done in Iraq, Karbala, and Najaf, the ceremony will culminate in Mashhad. That's where Ayatollah Khamenei was born, and that's where he's going to be buried.
2: Reza Saya, what about the role of the Supreme Leader Khamenei in the repression of the protests? What role did he play? And also, with the millions of people who have come out, what about the dissidents in Iran? Where do they stand today?
0: Public, but they are still here. I spoke to a number of them. I interviewed a number of them. They're still skeptical about the support of the Islamic Republic. They are still angry, and rightly so, outraged about the deadly crackdown that took place in January, where thousands of people killed. And many of those opponents and critics of the government of the Islamic Republic blame Ayatollah Khamenei for that deadly crackdown and other deadly crackdowns that have taken place throughout the history of the Islamic Republic. So they are there, but they haven't been in the streets, obviously. There's been such a huge security presence over the past couple of months. It'll be interesting to see moving forward how they react to the presence that they saw from the supporters yesterday and what strategy they have moving forward. As far as the Islamic Republic itself, it has repeatedly acknowledged that civilians were killed in January. But their position is that many of these civilians, not all, many of them were armed by Israel foreign elements. And there is evidence that there's indications that they intentionally attacked police headquarters, government buildings, explicitly to topple the regime. So the Islamic Republic's position is that even though civilians, were killed, this was an armed insurgency, and they responded to a movement that was fueled and funded and armed by foreign enemies.
1: Reza, what do you make about all the reporting in the U.S. press about divisions within the Iranian leadership after the death of Ayatollah Khamenei? Especially in terms of what to do in terms of the Strait of Hormuz or a peace agreement with the U.S.?
0: Well, the fact that there's a heated, intense debate is accurate here. There are factions here within the leadership and among people that believe that they should not negotiate with a country that 4 months ago assassinated the leader, assassinated more than 100 political and military leaders, attacked, dropped a bomb on a school, and killed 160 people, and thousands of innocent civilians. And this is a faction that believes that it's a mistake to negotiate with Washington, and Washington could never be trusted. And there is a faction that's worried about the economy, the sanctions. Their priority is getting the economy going. This is a struggling economy, and people are paying the price. So the debate is real. It's an intense debate. But are there divisions? Are there destabilizing divisions? No, I think the debate is happening. But the leadership here and the people understand that they must show a unity, and they understand that their opponents, their critics, their enemies, and especially Washington, is going to exaggerate these divisions in an effort to show instability in Iran. But from Iran's point of view, it's not unusual for countries and leaderships and governments to have debates and differences. And we are seeing that when it comes to how to move forward with negotiations and the conflict with Washington.
2: Reza Sai, in this last minute we have, why is the funeral being held now? The supreme leader was killed some 4 months ago. And you have President Trump, after seeing video of Iranian leaders at the funeral, saying to Axios, they're all there, one shot, and we can take them all out. But we're not going to do that because then we would have nobody to negotiate with. Reza.
0: Yeah, in Shia Islam, it is encouraged to bury the dead very quickly within, you know, 1 or 2 days. Obviously, this didn't happen. The war had everything to do with the funeral being delayed. And I think with a ceasefire in place, they decided that this was the time to do it. That's what went behind their decisions. And as far as the rhetoric coming from Washington, I think many Iranians, from the leadership to the public, are used to this kind of rhetoric coming from the Trump administration, Mr. Trump himself. Remember, he was the president who threatened to eliminate the civilization. And I'll never forget that night where I was sitting in my apartment where he had put the deadline threatening to destroy the Iranian civilization. And for the first time in my life, I thought, is Tehran, is the city where I'm staying with my 7-year-old daughter, is it going to be attacked with a nuclear bomb? I think, people are used to that kind of rhetoric with Mr. Trump, and they expect it to continue.
2: Reza Saya, freelance journalist based in Tehran, Iran, where he's reporting on the funeral of the Supreme Leader Ali Khamenei for PBS and France 24. Thanks so much for joining us. Stay safe. Coming up, an update on the case of Dr. Hussama Bousafia, the jailed pediatrician, former director of Gaza's Kamel Adwan Hospital. He's been imprisoned by Israel since December 2024. Stay with us.

0: Shiur Kari Kari, performed by the New York City Palestinian Youth Choir. This is Democracy Now!, democracynow.org. I'm Amy Goodman with Juan Gonzalez. We turn now to Gaza, to the case of Dr. Hassam Abu Safia, the jail pediatrician, director of Gaza's Kamel Adwan Hospital, who's been imprisoned since his arrest by Israeli troops in December of 2024. On Monday, the UN Working Group on Arbitrary Detention joined global calls for Israel to immediately release Dr. Abu Safia. Last week, his lawyer from the group Physicians for Human Rights Israel met with Dr. Abu Safia and said the doctor had experienced an increase in beatings, violence and torture inside Israeli prisons. In a statement released Sunday, the lawyer said Dr. Abu Safia told him, quote, "They brought me here to kill me. I don't see myself surviving. This is the end," he said. His lawyer reported seeing bruising so severe across the doctor's body, including on his head and face, that he could barely recognize him. This is a video message posted on Instagram Sunday by Dr. Abu Safia's son, Elias, who says his father showed clear signs of torture and medical neglect during the recent meeting with his lawyer, in which Dr. Abu Safia described being beaten with a hammer.
1: "My father was unable to breathe. My father was unable to speak. His face was disfigured from the marks of torture and pain, especially after the last court session held in Jerusalem at the Supreme Court. We still call out, plead and appeal and beg to all the free people of the world and to everyone with an atom of humanity in their heart to save my father's life before it's too late."
0: Dr. Abu Safia is among at least 14 doctors from Gaza who've been detained by Israel without charge for more than a year. The Israeli Supreme Court rejected an appeal last month to release Abu Safia, who's being held under Israel's unlawful combatants law, which allows the indefinite detention of suspects. Palestinian officials say Israeli attacks have killed about 1,700 healthcare workers in Gaza since October 2023. At least 83 medical workers remain in Israeli prisons. For more, we're joined by two guests. From Jerusalem, we're joined by Tirza Leibowitz, the Deputy Director of Physicians for Human Rights Israel, and from Chicago by Dr. Thayer Ahmed, an emergency room physician based in Chicago and board member of the Palestinian American Medical Association, who volunteered in Gaza in 2024 and was in frequent contact with Dr. Hassam Abu Safia. I want to go to Tirza Leibowitz first. This case, the case of Dr. Abu Safia, is going through the Israeli courts. Isn't there even a decision expected today? Can you explain what you understand at this point and what his lawyer saw when meeting with Dr. Abu Safia for the first time in a number of months?
2: So in terms of what the lawyer saw, we heard correctly, as we heard it directly from the lawyer, the bruising on the face, the lawyers, under his watch, Dr. Abu Safia had problems breathing, had problems speaking. It took time for him to be able to speak. A number of times he was on the verge, he tilted in his seat and was on the verge of losing consciousness, which led the lawyer to report to us at Physicians for Human Rights Israel about the situation. In terms of what's expected is the response by the state to the appeal to release the 14 doctors. So this appeal was submitted by Physicians for Human Rights Israel already at the end of April this year. So this is a number of months ago. And time after time, the state delayed the response that it was ordered to provide to that appeal. And the last time was last week. It asked for another delay. And we, of course, objected because we know exactly what happens during these delays, as the case of Dr. Abu Safia shows us. In response to our objection, the court ordered the state to provide, gave it actually an extension of several days. And today is the day in which the state has to respond to the appeal and address the situation of Dr. Abu Safia. So there is no court decision expected. This is only about the state response, and we have yet to see. We have not received it yet, and we are very concerned.
3: And then, Tirza, what's been the response on the streets of Israel among the public to these allegations of torture of Palestinian medical professionals?
2: So I'd like to address two kinds of public. Since we are a Physicians for Human Rights Israel, let me address the medical community. We, from the time that Dr. Abu Safia was arrested, and even before, there were hundreds of healthcare workers arrested since October 2023, and we have continuously warned, turned to the Israeli Medical Association, to the Ministry of Health, to all the authorities, with knowing, having documented the abuse that the detainees were going through when unlawfully held with no indictment against them, from the medical community, from the formal medical community, there has been no response except when there was international pressure to say something the likes of there shouldn't be abuse of medical workers unless they are terrorists. So you can imagine what the meaning of that is. And to date, even though we know that there have been numerous approaches since we came out with the information about Dr. Abu Safia early this week, there have been numerous approaches to the medical association here in Israel, as well as to universities, to medical schools, to heads of medical schools. So there have been doctors, members of the medical association who have been asking and demanding for the authorized body to come out with a statement which would be meaningful, and that has not happened to date. On the street, I can say that in terms of the Jewish Israeli public, there is anywhere between ignoring. This thing is not being reported on the mainstream Israeli media. It's being reported only by the likes of Haaretz or 972. So most people are either unaware or turning their eyes away from that. Of course, the Palestinian population in Israel, of course, are all aware of this and are actively also trying to take steps to put pressure both in Israel and abroad.
0: I wanted to bring in Dr. Thayer Ahmed, emergency room physician, who we spoke to when he went to Gaza, board member of the Palestinian American Medical Association. Can you explain the significance of who Dr. Abu Safia is? I wanted to go to a clip before you do of Dr. Abu Safia in one of his final interviews in 2024 before being detained, produced by Sutur.
4: I always say the situation requires one to stand by our people's side and not run away from it. Gaza is our homeland, our mother, our beloved, and everything to us. Gaza deserves all of this steadfastness and deserves all of the sacrifices. It is not just about Gaza, but we deserve to be a people that deserves freedom, just like every other people on earth. I think the occupation wants us to get out and for us to ask them to get us out, so they can publicly say that the healthcare system is the one asking to leave, and that it wasn't them who asked us to, but we are aware of that. But we will not leave, God willing, from this place, as I said, for as long as there are humanitarian services to be provided to our people in the northern Gaza Strip.
0: So that was Dr. Hussam Abu Safi in one of his final interviews before the Israeli military detained him. Dr. Thayer Ahmed, his significance in Gaza and the Kamel Adwan Hospital that he ran, this pediatric hospital, he himself a pediatrician.
5: Yeah, I mean, Dr. Hussam is somebody who I think most of the world became familiar with as the Israeli military was conducting their campaign and devastating the north of Gaza and the rest of the Gaza Strip. And we would consistently hear from him. He would give us updates about the situation that was taking place in Gaza. When he became the director of Kamel Adwan during the genocide, he was somebody that was telling us about how the diesel fuel was running out and that there were children and babies in the incubators and that they were at the very last moments of their lives unless there was some sort of aid entering. He's somebody who's written two op-eds in the New York Times in October 2023, as well as December 2024, moments before he was abducted by the Israeli military. And he's also somebody who his own son was killed by the Israeli military a month before he was abducted, and he had to bury his son in the compound of that hospital. He's somebody who was injured. This is somebody whose voice in Gaza and outside of Gaza had become sort of the symbol of Palestinian resilience, of the Palestinian medical care system. And he knew very well, that the Israeli military was targeting the healthcare system. They were purposely trying to make sure that it collapsed. And they wanted to make sure that hospitals like Kamal Adwan, which was situated in the north of Gaza, near Jabalia, Beit Lahia, Beit Hanun, areas that the Israeli military was leveling neighborhood by neighborhood, they wanted to make sure that it was destroyed. And Dr. Hussam knew that very well. And I mean, even in his last moments, right before the Israeli military had him approach a tank, you saw Dr. Hussam appeal to the world, saying that if this hospital goes down, people will unnecessarily suffer and die, and specifically children. So Dr. Hussam is a senior medical consultant in all of the Gaza Strip. And his presence, as long as he stayed at that hospital, as long as he remained present in the ICU of that pediatric hospital, there was at least some degree of reassurance to the patients and to the families who desperately needed his services and his help. And that was something that the Israeli military knew very well. It's why he had to be abducted in December of 2024. It's why he continues to remain in prison without any charge. Nothing has been brought against him. Not a single shred of evidence has been produced against somebody like Dr. Hussam. And it's a message that's being sent to the entire healthcare system, to all of the healthcare workers. And it fits in line. I mean, I think it's important for us to recognize, as you mentioned, how many healthcare workers have perished over the last 2+ years in Palestine. I mean, there is an intentional effort to make sure that healthcare workers are not safe and secure, that they're not protected, and that they continue to be killed, to be abducted, and continue to be displaced. If the healthcare workers do not have the protections that are supposed to be afforded to them, then what chance do the rest of Palestinians in the Gaza Strip have? And so I think that's something that's important for people to recognize, that Dr. Hussam, just like Dr. Adnan al-Bursh, who was murdered in an Israeli prison, just like Dr. Khaled Assur, who you interviewed on this program, was abducted for 6 months and then released, and like many of the 14 doctors that still remain, it's a message that's being sent to all Palestinians. And that message is that nobody is safe and nobody is secure. I mean, I worked with two of the 14 doctors that are mentioned in this list, and I knew Dr. Hussam well, and I know his family, and I stay in contact with them. Dr. Nahed and Dr. Mahmoud, I worked with them at Nasser Hospital, and I worked with them on patients who were being injured in this genocide. And they, for over 2 years, remain abducted without charge in Israeli prisons. And the final thing I'll say is, everybody knows what happens to Palestinians in Israeli prisons. They know the treatment that they are being subjected to. They know the conditions on the ground. So when Nasser Oda, Dr. Hussam's lawyer, says, I'm really worried that he may imminently die, I mean, it's not an exaggeration. It's not performative. Almost 100 Palestinians have been killed since October 7th in these prisons, in these dungeons. And so it's a cause for concern. There's an incredible amount of urgency.
3: Dr. Ahmad, I wanted to ask you, the Israeli claims that he was somehow cooperating with Hamas, how do you respond to that? And also, what do you say to other doctors still working in Gaza who see what's happening to their colleague?
5: I mean, that it's a joke. Nobody takes it seriously, what the Israeli military says about Palestinians in general. Dr. Hussam, anybody that's worked with him, anybody that's worked alongside him, knows that he's a phenomenal pediatrician and that he's an incredible hospital director. Same goes for all of the healthcare workers that are in these Israeli prisons currently. This idea that Palestinians could somehow spend their entire lives working and studying to become doctors and to professionally develop themselves, that they could also be something else, it's a part of dehumanization. It's a part of this sort of racism against Palestinians, that somehow they can be these phenomenal orthopedic surgeons and pediatricians and cancer doctors and nephrologists, and then at night they can turn into some nefarious character. It's a joke. Nobody takes it seriously. And anybody that's worked alongside the healthcare workers in Palestine, anybody that's worked with any sort of Palestinians on projects or research, understand that they are an incredible group of physicians, nurses, first responders. They take their job very seriously. And the things that we've asked them to do over the last 2+ years in the midst of a suffocating siege, of a famine that spread throughout all of the Gaza Strip, and a military that was absolutely leveling the entire of the Gaza Strip, it's unreal that we asked them to do that. And we asked them to do that in impossible conditions. And so when I talk to my colleagues on the ground every single day now, it's very tough to be able to explain to them or to talk to them about the conditions on the ground, to ask them day after day, oh, how are things? Are there more cancer drugs? Are there more insulin for the diabetics? Are the kids with who are malnourished? Are they getting the nutrients that they need? Are they getting the food that they need? And I think that's an important point. I mean, one thing is I think there's this idea that on October 9th, there was this ceasefire announced in Palestine and in the Gaza Strip. But if when I talk to my colleagues, that's also a lie, just like the Israelis continue to lie about what, you know, Dr. Hussam or any of these other physicians, why they're in these prisons. They continue to push this farce of a ceasefire. The necessary aid is not entering. The bombing still persists. People are still dying on a regular basis. And these hospitals don't have the supplies that they need to be able to treat their patients. And if you look anywhere in the Gaza Strip right now, you'll see that the Israeli military continues to encroach on the Gaza Strip, occupying more and more of the land. And so it's devastating on the ground. Many of the healthcare workers there, I know are fatigued, I know are exhausted, I know are burnt out. And it's because of the silence, it's of the international community. It's the fact that there was this board of peace announcing a ceasefire, but on the ground, nothing has actually changed. And that's something that I'm worried about.
0: We're going to continue to talk about this in our next segment.
5: But when I talk to my colleagues and they tell me that there are 18,000 people that need to be urgently medically evacuated, that there are people with cancer every single day that are not getting the chemotherapy that should be surviving, but are dying.
0: Dr. Thayer Ahmed, we're going to have to leave it there because we're going to continue to talk about Gaza in our next segment, what is happening there next. Dr. Thayer Ahmed is emergency room physician based in Chicago, volunteered in Gaza in 2024. And Tirza Leibovitz is the deputy director of Physicians for Human Rights Israel, speaking to us from Jerusalem. Coming up, Hamas has announced it's handing over governing authority in Gaza to an interim Palestinian administration overseen by President Trump's Board of Peace. What does this mean for Gaza? Back in 15 seconds.

0: This is Democracy Now!, democracynow.org. I'm Amy Goodman with Juan Gonzalez. In other news from Gaza, Hamas has announced it'll dissolve its civilian governing body in Gaza Strip and will hand over power to an interim Palestinian administration overseen by President Trump's Board of Peace. The establishment of the Technocratic National Committee for the Administration of Gaza is part of the U.S.-backed 20-point plan to end Israel's assault on Gaza. Israel agreed to the deal last October. October has since violated on a near-daily basis, killing nearly 1,100 Palestinians. Hamas has said its ministries and staff would stay in place, and it would still oversee security and policing in parts of Gaza left under its control following this U.S.-brokered truce. For more on the significance of this political move in Gaza, we're joined from London by Ahmed Iraki, senior Israel-Palestine analyst at the International Crisis Group. Can you talk about the significance of what has taken place, Ahmed? Mohammed al-Farah, the head of the Hamas administration, has resigned. What does this mean? What does all of this mean in this so-called technocratic group taking over of Palestinians from, is it the Palestinian Authority?
1: Thanks for having me, Amy. So in practice, what this announcement does at the moment does very little. In practice, Hamas is still the de facto governing authority on the Palestinian populated side of Gaza. The NCAG, the Palestinian Technocratic Committee, that's supposed to take over those governing duties is still basically stuck in Cairo and not allowed to enter into Gaza to assume those duties. And even if the NCAG did enter Gaza, the conditions are not ripe for any of these governing institutions to properly function. Israel is still maintaining a very serious blockade. It is not allowing sufficient aid to come in. As we heard from the previous segment, everything from hospitals to clinics to basic goods and services are still very short and people are still suffering. With that said, what this announcement does actually sends a very important political signal from Hamas to, first of all, the United States as the head of the Board of Peace and as the main sort of broker of the ceasefire deal, to signal Hamas's commitment to the ceasefire deal and trying to move it forward as much as possible. And tied with that is that the Hamas is trying to counter an Israeli claim that Hamas is not interested in seeing the truce uphold, that it is not interested in giving up power, even though Hamas officials have said for months now that they are ready to hand over all those duties. So far, we've seen a tepid response from the Board of Peace and from the United States, but we'll probably see in the coming days whether this, at least gesture, to begin that process will actually unfold.
2: And Amjad, no matter who administers Gaza, the key issue is who holds armed power in Gaza. Is there any indication that Hamas would disarm, something the ceasefire called for?
1: So for months, we've known that the regional mediators have actually come towards a sort of general framework that's trying to divide the question of weapons into what they call heavy weapons versus light weapons. So we're talking about heavy weapons in terms of rockets, RPGs, and the smaller weapons being firearms that are quite pervasive across the strip. And the mediators saw this as a framework that can actually move the decommissioning or disarmament question forward. The problem is that Israel has actually maintained a very maximalist position, where even Prime Minister Netanyahu has said that, for, as far as he's concerned, disarmament even goes as far as those firearms, as the AK-47. And so you're having a major clash with this. And the Board of Peace, including Nikolai Mladenov, who's the quote-unquote high representative for Gaza under the Board of Peace, is supposed to be trying to sort of negotiate or mediate a process within those talks. But what we've actually heard is that Mladenov is mostly presenting a much more Israeli position about what that disarmament should look like, which Hamas and other Palestinian factions have pushed back on. So the issue is not necessarily that there's an absence of a framework, but there are still huge political divergences, and that the Board of Peace is still rather skewed in how it sees that disarmament question moving forward.
2: And how has the Board of Peace addressed the continued attacks, Israeli attacks, where more than 1,000 Palestinians have been killed since the ceasefire was declared?
1: This is clearly one of the blatant blind spots of the Board of Peace. I mean, the Palestinian authorities on the ground have recorded hundreds, if not thousands, of violations of the ceasefire terms. We've had over 1,000 Palestinians killed since the truce was supposed to have gone into effect. And not to mention the fact that Israel, which was supposed to withdraw to a demarcation that would control about 53% of the Gaza Strip, has actually pushed that forward to between 65 and 70%. And Prime Minister Netanyahu himself has made it quite clear that he himself has been directing this, but we've also seen that movement precisely on the ground. Very little of this, if any, is actually being called out either by Mr. Mladenov or by the U.S. officials. And what they're actually doing is allowing Israel to keep bending the terms of the ceasefire, if not openly violating it, and such that they're recarving the Gaza Strip in such a way as to entrench their presence rather than to withdraw. And so the ceasefire terms itself, while it has certainly lessened the pace of the violence that we saw last year, the current conditions have now put about 2 million Palestinians in a humanitarian purgatory, where their fate and their lives, their access to food and to clean water and other basic needs are being held hostage at the moment to the question around disarmament and around guns in the Gaza Strip. And major pressure needs to be pushed onto Israel and to the United States in order to flip those kind of priorities.
0: We're going to have to leave it there. I'm Amjad Araki, senior Israel-Palestine analyst at the International Crisis Group, speaking to us from London. That does it for our show. I'll be in Kansas City on July 17th and 18th. I'm Amy Goodman with Juan Gonzalez.
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0: you know, where we are. You know, we are the House, the Residents Council is going to explore all of its legal options going forward.
1: So, welcome to Voices of Resistance. Thank you so much for tuning in today. It's Tuesday, July 7th, and we have a great show. We're going to talk about healthcare in the USA, and we have a special guest, Pace Goodway, who is a Medicare educator. And I will start. I'm Barbara Humphrey, one of the co-hosts. We will start and go around, and I'm going to let everybody in the studio introduce yourselves, say your name, and then we'll come back. I'll do a little bit of an intro, and we'll get right into the topic of the day. So thank you. So, Apollo, you want to start?
2: I actually was pointing at Pace.
1: Oh, Pace, would you like to start? Anybody start?
3: All right. All for the welcome. Well, hello, everybody. My name is Pace Goodway, a.k.a. the Medicare Motivator.
1: Yes, the Medicare
3: Motivator. And I'm excited to be here. Thank you, Apollo. Thank you for Barbara for having me. And I'm excited and looking forward to the show.
1: Thank you.
4: Hello, I'm Jesse Herbert.
1: Hi, Jesse.
2: And I'm Apollo Johnson, co-host with Jesse Herbert and Barbara Humphreys, yes. And this is the Voice of Resistance.
1: And it's really very exciting because I started this show with my partner back in 2017, and we were a great duo. There were so many ways that we connected. A good old Georgia boy and a good old New Yorker. But there was so much connection, and I learned so much coming south. And then we went to Mexico, and he died there, and I came back, and there were many times I was in the studio all by myself, and it was rather lonely, and I'm sure for the people listening, it was kind of boring. So it's so wonderful to have a full house today, so thank you. Before we start, I wanted to share a few things. I don't read anything from the Cato Institute, but there was something that flashed up either on my phone or my computer of a Cato Institute poll that nearly half of the people in the USA do not know what was celebrated on July 4th, 2026. I was shocked by that. Despite their civic ignorance, 26% of respondents said they're grateful to be American, and 70% believe the nation's founding principles remain relevant today. So I took a deep breath and said, we have a lot of re-educating to do. And that's part of what we tried to do on this station. Another thing that I read, which I thought was rather humorous, is that the U.S. Postal Service announced that they're going to raise the price of stamps. And I thought it was an interesting time to make that announcement, given the fact that one of the grievances of the rebels in 1776 had to do with King George and the price of stamps. So I just thought that was humorous. On the other hand, I'm well aware of the fact that the USA has been trying to get rid of the US postal system for many, many years to privatize how our packages and our mail are delivered through places like UPS and Federal Express. And not too long ago, they charged the USPS with having to put aside money for retirement for their workers into the future. Nobody else is required to do that. It gets put in yearly as people earn time. And it really put a crimp in their financial situation. The other thing I was reminded, and probably, I don't know if you guys even know this, but once upon a time, the U.S. Postal Service offered banking to people who did not have bank accounts. Mm-hmm. And it wasn't full banking service, but if you had needed a place to cash a check, that was a place where you could go.
2: And that service was actually lobbied out of existence?
1: Yes.
2: Right.
1: That's
2: so
1: right.
2: Check cashing companies
1: and
2: could make a profit.
1: And banks, yes.
2: And banks.
1: That's right.
2: Could make a profit
1: right.
2: off of citizens.
1: Right. And I personally think the post office deserves to be saved and protected. When I worked for government and quasi-government, when we needed, when the whole grants process changed from hand delivery to mail and you overnighted things, you didn't use the post office. Mm-hmm. You had contracts with Federal Express or UPS. And that was the way that even the government was turning on one of its own. Mm-hmm. And it was shameful.
2: Mm-hmm.
1: So the other thing...
2: But that, again, yes. The name Federal Express was intentional.
1: Yes,
2: right?
1: That's right, to make it seem...
2: All their early contracts right. were in conjunction. They
1: that's
2: were
1: right.
2: slowly taking away public services and making them private. And
1: right.
2: now UPS and FedEx now have a larger share
1: then the
2: yes, that,
1: that's right.
2: But that was always the plan.
1: That's always been the plan. So the other thing, and I can actually say the outcome. So I had read a couple of days ago that the USA had intervened. This is a FIFA story. That one of the USA team members had gotten a red card and was not going to be allowed to play either the rest of the tournament or the next game. I'm not sure which. And our president went to the, the head of FIFA and protested. And magically the red card was pulled and to permit the player to get back in the game. And I realize in the whole world of things, no bombs will fall because of this. Although they are falling in many places, and I like Iran, Russia, Somalia, etc. But it's so typical USA to just, we're so exceptional. If we don't like a rule, if we don't like a law, we're going to get it changed because that's who we are. And I will admit, I stayed up until late to watch the FIFA game last night, rooting for Belgium. And call me an unpatriotic person if you wish. I've been called worse. But I felt it was perfect revenge for what the USA had done.
2: All the shenanigans. Well, again, so I just saw it as more of the circus, right?
1: Yes.
2: The powers that be count on distraction. And while I get people are sports fans slash fanatics, and people are looking to get away from the everyday realities of all of the things that we feel like we can't control.
1: Right.
2: I just couldn't get caught up in it. I was gracious. I had a couple
1: right.
2: of conversations. Someone gifted me a nice Italia jersey. But I could not really just get into it because my mind has been churning about $2 billion made off the presidency.
1: And all the money. And the fact that the whole building of Cop City in Atlanta mm-hmm. was focused on, I believe there will be a site for the next round of matches, and that was the excuse they used to continue to train police as urban warriors and to use Israel's IDF to help with the training.
2: Mm-hmm.
1: So that was that. I wasn't going to watch it either, and then I got caught up in it. I lived in Mexico for a while. It broke my heart when they lost to England, of all countries. But I was gratified last night. Not that I love Belgium. They're a NATO member. They're part of this nonsense with Ukraine right now. But they beat the USA. So anyway, that was my little start. We had spent the past 3 weeks talking about the USA, the founding from 2000.
2: Well, can I jump in
1: yes.
2: there? Another thing for me, just kind of hit close to home, is Johan Sandoval was detained, right?
1: Yes.
2: And he's a Savannah State student, 22
1: yes,
2: years old, here
1: yes.
2: to play basketball from the
1: Dominican
2: Republic. And so that's kind of where I had been, my headspace was.
1: Right.
2: It's a local issue that's important to me because this
1: yes.
2: is a young man that's in our community doing all the right things.
1: All the right things, got detained by ICE, and it's not clear what that outcome is going to be, right? Is he still detained?
2: As far as this morning, yes.
1: Yes.
2: We are trying, and I get it, people are working behind the scenes and hoping that quietly some pressure can be leveraged to
1: right.
2: make this whole thing
1: right.
2: go away. But it is the fact that we cannot travel freely in a way and manner which we had become accustomed, in a way and manner which was
1: right.
2: educating
1: right.
2: and helping young people
1: right.
2: from other countries. This is an HBCU. This is my school.
1: Right.
2: right? So
1: that's right.
2: Like, I'm really enraged about it, but
1: yep.
2: I have been trying to maintain some equilibrium in letting the process play out. But that is right. something that hit home.
1: I understand. And my perspective on ICE, the USA, since its founding, has always othered others. Mm. So we started out othering the indigenous. They became savages because they weren't Christian, but it was a good excuse to steal their land and genocide them, basically. Go from about 6 or 7 million people living in this country that became USA to about 600,000. And then the othering, the stealing of people, stealing the indigenous land, stealing people from Africa to bring in to be enslaved, certainly othering, and on and on. And then when the settlers, and particularly in Barbados and Jamaica, got upset because these enslaved people were starting to talk to each other and beginning to talk about rising up, and people were sent to the USA, or the alternative was to induce people from Ireland and other places to come here to do the heavy lifting, thinking that they would be more compliant. And, you know, having a lot of conversations, particularly with Elder Ned, about who in our history is white, is considered white. I mean, I come from people who were not considered white, but then suddenly, when there were other people who were darker, who spoke a different language than, I mean, my family had already started speaking English, they became othered. Mm. And it goes on and on. So now the othering are people in this country without documentation. Of course, we call them illegal aliens, and you try to say nobody is illegal, everybody has a life, everybody is legitimate. And why do these people not have paperwork? What have we done to their countries to drive them here, to have them leave their families and their homes and their cultures? And then once they got here, why haven't we made paths to citizenship for people like they did for others? And it's a game. It's a terrible, sad game.
4: Right. I know, as far as getting back to Savannah State, I went to our international students department where they learn English.
1: Okay.
4: And I interviewed some Hispanic students, and it's like they come here, they already have a doctorate in their own field.
1: Right.
4: They just come here to learn English.
1: Yep.
4: And try to support their families back home.
1: Right.
4: And what I got out of it interviewing them is that it's not the fact that they might not have their work up to date, or they, you know, since that is just
1: their paper.
4: Just that the way they're going about it, a lot of what they will say is they're being too aggressive. It's not like they're trying to fight them being here. If they're legally being here, they want to represent that they're legally here.
1: Right.
4: And it's like for a scholarly position, they can't even do their studies. Like,
1: right.
4: He was a baseball player.
1: Uh-huh. Yes.
4: He was a baseball player,
1: right.
4: A great baseball player.
1: Yeah.
4: And he was in his community. And you're taking it away just
1: right.
4: because of what? Superstition?
1: Because of what? Because these people have become othered.
4: Right.
2: Uh-huh.
1: And it's a game again.
2: He's
1: it's a
2: scary
1: game.
2: Dominican man with a baseball
1: oh,
2: bat.
1: Oh, yeah. Oh, yeah.
2: Terror.
1: And again, I mean, I'm old enough to remember when the Marines landed in Santo Domingo and, you know, did some horrible things in the Dominican Republic.
2: The irony is that we have 125 military bases across the globe.
1: Yes.
2: With people forward deployed.
1: Right.
2: And we think that a university student playing baseball is somehow dangerous.
1: Right. Absolutely.
2: It is just, I mean, the height hypocrisy doesn't even begin to cover
1: doesn't
2: how
1: even
2: I feel
1: begin
2: most
1: to cover
2: days.
1: It. I agree. And, you know, we talked a lot over the past few weeks about immigration for profit, how despite the Statue of Liberty and its wonderful proclamations about your humble whatever, most people were induced to coming here because there was work to be done. Mm-hmm. There was food to be grown. There were minerals to be taken out of the mines. There were factories to work in, and these were jobs that people here did not necessarily want to do, and it was, you know, There were the canals to build and the roads to build and the railroad to build. And in fact, we induced people from Asia to come here to build the railroads. And the first anti-immigration act was targeting the Asians who were here. Mm-hmm. And what hypocrisy, rather than welcoming people after they've put in the kind of work they have to become citizens of a country and to be fully integrated into society. And what's going on right now is just awful. It is here, it's hit home. And we have a wonderful organization here called Migrant Equity Southeast. And in fact, their director was a guest on our show years ago when we first started. And I'm trying to remember if she came back, maybe. And they really do hard work. But it's beyond even imagining how we as citizens can allow this to happen.
2: Go ahead. No, jump in. I was going to, yeah, go ahead.
4: I feel like it's the same tactic of divide and conquer.
1: Yep.
4: Like, to others, you feel entitlement of safety that as long as it's not happening to me, I don't have to do anything.
1: That's right. One of the only things I remember learning from college, and I mean, when I went to college, it was kind of an institution. It was to make money. It was like an extension of high school. But I remember in a sociology class learning the ladder of oppression. So if you're on the bottom and another group comes in and they suddenly become the bottom, you move up a rung. You move up. So my family was kind of a mixed breed, and part of my family was Jewish. And it was not long after the Holocaust when I was born. And when I would hear people talk about where I was from in New York City, it was people from Puerto Rico who were coming to New York City. And there was this fury of, oh, we got to leave. We can't live around those people. Mm. So here was a group of people coming in to be othered, which moved the groups that I belonged to sort of up that rung. And I was horrified, and I thought, how did it feel to be othered? How can you do this to someone else? Where is your sense of decency? It's not.

0: because I haven't been educated initially. I don't know, but I feel things are changing. I feel the change, and I'm really looking forward to the new generation of people coming along. Jesse's. I have a lot of hope in you. And particularly here you are, a graduate, and you have to work a job and a half just to pay your bills, just to live. And that's a shame. And I had a long talk with my son. My son's 41. He's just been through a divorce. We live together. Our granddaughter visits us every other weekend. And he, in many ways, resents me. He doesn't want to live with his mother.
1: I can't blame him. The man 41, B.
0: Well, I I've been thinking a lot about this, and I tried to explain to him we're supporting each other. Neither one of us can really afford to go live separately.
1: Right.
0: And it's a home that our granddaughter can come to when she visits, and there we are, we're together. But the other thing I remembered, and I remember it because it existed when I was born. My first home was in the basement, and it was a nice finished, it was in New York City in the Bronx. Mm-hmm. We lived in the basement. My grandfather and grandmother lived on the next floor up. My great aunt and uncle lived on the second floor, and my great grandfather and grandmother lived on the third floor. My grandfather was a mason. He built the house, and this is how people lived. Intergenerational. People lived in those intergenerational houses. And then all of a sudden, the automobile became commonplace, and the suburbs were a way for white people to get away from those darker-skinned people that you don't really want to live near, do you? But it made money. It made money for the corporations. It made money for the corporations that made cars, that sold gas, that made the materials to build the houses, to build the roads, to build the schools. It was all about money, but we were propagandized into changing our lifestyle, and we lost connections with our families. And so I'm going to talk to my son a little bit about that and say, this is where society went. But maybe because of the economic times, it'll go back.
1: Well, I will say, right, you should have that conversation.
0: Yeah.
1: Because society does tell, especially men, speaking from a male perspective,
0: yep,
1: that you are a failure if you haven't gone out and you haven't built all of this consumerism, right?
0: That's right.
1: So if you haven't gotten a Mini McMansion and a Maybach and, $300,000 in debt,
0: right,
1: you're a failure.
0: Right.
1: So, yeah, just have that communication, because I do believe in communal living. That's one of the reasons I'm home. I stay here to support my mother, my family, my sister, my friends. This is home, right?
0: Right.
1: And just speaking for self, growing up here, familiarity bred contempt, right? Everybody wanted to get away.
0: Get away.
1: Go to Atlanta, go to Charlotte, go to
0: wherever.
1: So, you know, I would just counsel, have that conversation.
0: I will have that conversation with him.
1: And like what you just said to me is touching, right?
0: Yeah.
1: Because you remember vividly how the family supported one another.
0: That's
1: you saw each other, right?
0: That's right.
1: In times of trouble and times of good, you were together.
0: And you had relationships. So I can still remember sitting in my grandmother's kitchen. She was on the first floor. And out her kitchen window, we could watch the Jerome Avenue L train go by. That was a train that you could take to go to Yankee Stadium, which I went on many times to make that trip. And we would count the cars, and we would talk about why, you know, there were 7 on the weekday and only 5 on the weekend. And we talked about so much. And the myth of people coming here for freedom of religion, my grandmother, who came from Austria, and they were Catholic, and they were watched to make sure you went to church. And if you didn't go to church, you were looked upon with suspicion. So she said to me, we came here for freedom from religion. And I always remembered that because I've never really seriously been part of any religious congregation, which I'm thankful for, because I did not get propagandized into a temple.

0: or synagogue where I could be standing here today celebrating the state of Israel and the horrible things they're doing. And I'm very grateful for that. And I'm grateful for that idea of freedom from religion. And I got that from her. If I hadn't sat in her kitchen and had that conversation, my younger sisters had already moved to the suburbs. They didn't have that connection. And it's sad. It's sad. So, yeah, kudos to you, Apollo. And to anybody else that's listening, it's a good thing to live with family members of different generations. You learn from them and they learn from you. And that should be the way it is. And we became so isolated in the suburbs. We just, you know, I mean, I live in a place right now where I'd love to live back in the city. I don't even know my neighbors' names. We don't talk to each other. They're behind their stockade fences. Mm. And we wave sometimes when we drive by in and out of our driveway. I hate that. I dislike that so much. And I want to be in a place where people talk to each other.
1: Yeah. I mean, growing up for me...
0: you could pull that closer, too.
1: Growing up for me, we had a neighbor called Pam and Nick.
0: Okay.
1: And they had, like, a fruit tree.
0: Yeah.
1: That we, as kids, they would tell us, hey, you can go in our yard right. and pick fruit.
0: Right.
1: And it was very communal, even though the neighbors across the street, we both didn't like them, but... We did have a source of community.
0: Yeah.
1: And I do miss that, but I feel like because we live in a country where it's so individualistic.
0: Right.
1: It's all about yourself.
0: Right.
1: You need to get right. over it. And if someone is trying to be too friendly, they're trying to take over or trying to, you know, pull a fast one over you. So right. I feel like we're just stuck in this binary where we won't expand or try to let people in.
0: I agree. And I think... I mean, I'm jaded, and I look at the fact that I think this was a way to make a lot of money for a lot of corporations, and if it started being unprofitable, another system would come along.
1: True.
0: But that's just me, and it's going to be a perfect segue into our conversation on healthcare, because once again, we're in a situation where many people have managed to do very fairly well with the adoption, with the Affordable Care Act, but many people have been left out. And the conversation as it was being proposed, you heard people say, well, I, and I thought, when do we talk about the we? When do we talk about everybody? So let me just start by, this is what I do in the half hour. 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GROW Initiative Georgia is offering a Young Readers Literacy Camp in Savannah on July 13th to 17th from 9 a.m. to 1 p.m. each day. Participants receive daily reading support, free hearing, speech, OT, and autism screening, and nutritious lunches. 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What a wonderful opportunity. 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So for more information, call 912-200-7954 or email info at the GIGA GROW Initiative Georgia.org. So, with that, we are going to go back to the show, again, with our perfect segue into healthcare.
1: I just received a text message on Wednesday, July 8th at 6 p.m. outside of Savannah State University, corner of Skidaway Road and LaRoche Avenue. There will be a protest to demand their immediate release of Jahan and an end to the attacks on immigrant students in our communities.
0: Perfect. And what time was that?
1: 6 o'clock p.m.
0: 6 p.m. Mm-hmm. And it's at the corner of Skidaway and
1: LaRoche Avenue.
0: That's right, Skidaway and LaRoche. Okay. Thank you for announcing that.
1: Yes, ma'am.
0: Okay. Thank you. Thank you. So, Pace, we're going to start talking about health care.
2: Yes, ma'am.
0: And in my rather long life, I have been through a lot of health care and times of no health care. So after I graduated from college, I think in college there were health care plans you could participate in. Then you graduate, and unless you bought something, you didn't have health insurance. But health care at that point, I remember, was not particularly expensive. And people could afford, if they needed to go to the doctor. But I also remember at that age not needing a lot of care, you know. Mm-hmm. And one of the things I discovered, which was fascinating, is like every time when you were a kid and you were sick, you went to the doctor and you got antibiotics. Whether you had a bacterial infection or not, that was what you got. And lo and behold, once I could no longer do that at age 22, I stopped getting all that stuff. So I actually did have an immune system there that hadn't yet been shut down. Mm. And
3: suppressed.
0: Suppressed. Thank you. Mm-hmm. So then I got my first professional job, I graduated in 69, about 8 years later through a federal employment program. Imagine that. A president that none of us really had any good feelings for, Richard Nixon. Actually, this was when this huge cohort, of which I remember, this huge baby boomer cohort, hit the streets, 18, 19, 21. Housing, jobs, and there just wasn't much opportunity. He created this thing called the Comprehensive Employment and Training Act. And I got a job through that in a municipal office that wrote grants. And that's what I did for the rest of my life. But you don't ever hear anybody talking about an employment program now.
4: Job Corps.
0: Okay, so tell me about Job Corps.
1: The Job Corps, I first heard it when I was a freshman in high school. Basically, it's a way of having housing and then employment. They'll house you and then they'll give you a job to do.
0: Okay.
1: And when you have enough and you saved enough, you can be on your own and still have your job.
0: Okay, so there's a Job Corps in Savannah.
1: Well, I believe so. I'm not.
0: It still exists.
3: No, I'm gonna have to jump in. I think Job Corps has been defunded to a large extent.
0: Okay.
3: This is where the money is being redirected to community colleges and kind of the nonprofit space. I was actually in a conference with that last year.
0: Okay.
3: And actually this past week on June 1st, a block of monies were released to community colleges across the nation, but their certificate training program has to be 140 hours, not 120 hours, which a lot of them had been. So there's been a lot going on in that sphere.
0: Right. Okay. So there is this one opportunity, but probably doesn't help everybody.
1: No.
0: So
3: the good thing is you can go to Savannah Tech.
0: Right.
3: And apply.
0: Yes.
3: And here in the state of Georgia, we have Hope. We have Zell Miller. And you have the Pell. And basically, the Pell will cover a 2-year education here. So, in Georgia, I might add.
0: Okay. Thank you. Okay. There is somebody here looking for the restroom. Apollo, do you want to? Mm-hmm. Okay, show them where you, where and how. Thank you. That's one of. So if you're thinking about a donation, that's one of the things we don't have in our studio right now. Unfortunately, we have to go next door to the church, the UU Church, the license holder. So, healthcare. So in my long and storied history, I had many, many jobs. Even though my profession was grant writer, I worked for a number of different nonprofits. I worked for municipal government. I worked for a hospice. And then my final job was at an academic medical university. Every time I changed jobs, there was a different healthcare plan that many times I had to change physicians. I had to make a number of changes. And when my younger son, the person I live with right now, when he was ready to go to college, he needed a transcript of his health transcript. And I went to the doctor we were using at the time. I don't even remember who it was. They didn't have it. Somehow along the lines, it never got transferred to where it needed to be. So luckily, the school, a high school he was in, they had a medical records there. Then otherwise, I have no idea how we would have ever retraced our steps to find it. It was just, first there were individual plans with individual physicians who were part of those plans. Then there were these things called, and I can't even remember the name of them. It was like under one roof, you had everything. Mm-hmm. And you could get that as your health care. But it was just very difficult for people having to keep switching. And then, of course, if you lost your job or you needed to take a leave and come off the payroll, your health care might not have continued. And as your children, they were only eligible, I think, to stay on your health care until maybe 18, or if they were in college, 21 or 22. Mm-hmm. And then the Affordable Care Act opened the door to stay on until 25. They were 25.
2: Correct.
0: And that was certainly a break because, you know, finding a job, a full-time job, because not all part-time jobs offer health care. Mm-hmm. So with that, Pace, tell me who you work for and what it is that you do.
2: Yes, ma'am. So my primary focus is Medicare, as what you would say a major, and then the minor would be just health insurance as a whole and also life insurance. So basically insuring the client and making sure that they understand all of the different haves and have-nots of Medicare. When you read the Medicare, there are a lot of floating asterisks and a lot of sometimes, somehow, maybes. There's not a lot of definite distinction between one plan or another. So it's a spot that I'm in right now, I think, where God has me, of just communicating and re-educating individuals about the particular place of health care.
0: Well, right.
2: Medicare. Let me say Medicare, right. Because I'll digress. In my seminars that I do, I make it very clear, in my opinion, what you do have. You have what you call health insurance, and then you have health care.
0: Right.
2: Those are kind of two different things, and here's why. Sometimes media will say healthcare, the state of healthcare. That's talking about more of the semantics of it,
0: right?
2: The statistics of it,
0: right?
2: The political propaganda of it, right?
0: Yes.
2: But the bottom line essence of healthcare is one taking care of their own health.
0: Yeah.
2: Right? I always tell people, you have to participate in your own rescue. So meaning that there may be help, but you have to also put skin in the game as well.
0: Right.
2: There's no health care coverage, not even Medicare or job insurance that you have, that everything is paid for and you have to do nothing. I mean, life doesn't even work like that.
0: Right. Life does not work like that.
2: When we were learning to walk, our parents pushed us, but then they said, I'll help you take one or two steps, but you got to take three or four on your own until you learn how to walk on your own. So I think that's the clear distinction that I try to re-educate individuals on is, pretty simple. Like, let's say you go, Apollo, you were saying you go to your primary care doctor. Mm-hmm. We may go to our primary care
3: and
2: doctor.
3: I'm a big shout out to Curtis V. Cooper. I'm a hometown boy, and they treat me very, very well
2: there. Nice. And they have a lot of my clients as well. But, you know, at the same time, what I would say is you have this particular thing where you go to the doctor, your primary care. You may go to your primary care doctor when you're young, not doing a whole lot, maybe once a year.
0: Right.
2: Right?
0: Right.
2: As you get older, you may go twice a year, right?
0: Right.
2: You got a specialist, you may go four times a year. Mm-hmm. But even the seniors, I mean, 80% of my clients are over 65, 70 years old. They may go to the doctor six times a year.
0: Yeah.
2: So let's just say they're 365 days in a year.
0: Right.
2: Right? Out of those 365, you go five or six of those days. So that's 349 days that you're responsible for.
0: That's true.
2: So I challenge, you know, my clients, my listeners, my people that follow me, or even my, you know, my network of, let's focus on the 350 days or 349 right. days that you can do something about your health.
0: Right.
2: Because when you go to the doctor, they're only going to confirm or deny that you have been exercising, mm-hmm. that you have been eating right, that
0: right.
2: you have been taking your medications,
0: right.
2: that you have been doing things that better your health.
0: Yep.
2: And so at the end of the day, we can look at Curtis V. Cooper. I can look at my doctor, Dr. RJ, and say, well, you know, he keeps taking my medicine up. Well, am I running every day like I told him I was going to?
3: Mm-hmm.
2: Right.
3: Mm-hmm.
2: Am I stretching
0: right.
2: like I told him I was
0: right.
2: going to? You mentioned yourself, Barbara, when you were younger, there were all these things that you just kind of went through,
0: yeah.
2: didn't go to the doctor. And then when you got 22,
0: right.
2: 23, your immune system just kind of developed itself. Right. And our immune system, contrary to popular belief, it doesn't stop growing. I was
0: right.
2: a psychology major. Shout out to my HBCU, Clark Atlanta University, class of 2000. But, you know, at the end of the day, we cannot stop Father Time, right? All of us will
0: yes.
2: get older, right? But you have a choice if you're going to get old.
0: Right.
2: That's based off your mindset,
3: mm-hmm.
2: your thinking, your habits,
0: right.
2: and all of those things weigh in on your own health care. So when you look into health insurance, you have more options than just
0: right.
2: A or B, you
0: right.
2: know, because if true enough, it does take discipline,
0: yep.
2: right? And it takes action. But there again, you have to participate in your own rescue.
0: Right. I agree with you completely that we really are in charge in many ways in how we maintain ourselves in the best way that we can, be as healthy as we can do, to
2: mm-hmm.
0: eat right, to exercise, to get enough sleep, etc. Although we all know, particularly people who are working, that you can't always do what you know you should do. And
3: we trick ourselves and say, well, I'll do it tomorrow. I'll
0: right.
3: put in a little extra time
0: I'll do
3: on
0: it
3: Thursday.
0: Tomorrow.
3: And I'm just
0: yes.
3: speaking of myself.
0: Yes. And yeah, yeah. So you're right. Even people who may even go to the doctor every month, there's still that's 12 days out of 365. And the rest of those days, you're really responsible for
2: absolutely
0: taking care of yourself.
3: Yes, we
2: absolutely.
3: Are.
0: Yes. And asking critical questions
2: that part.
0: Mm-hmm. about, you know, why am I taking this medicine? What is it doing?
2: Mm-hmm.
0: And are there alternatives to taking it?
2: Right. And that's a good segue of what I love to talk about as well, because everybody, believe it or not, you're part of a team, right? You mentioned
0: right.
2: yourself, you know, your mother, your sister,
3: and
2: uncles,
3: in my friend group,
2: and
3: yeah.
2: your friend group. We all have communities within communities. You know,
0: right.
2: I was really vibing with what you were saying about things are so much different. You know, I was talking to my wife the other day, like, you know, I'm used to just knowing my neighbors,
0: yeah.
2: my cousins coming by the house, and it's just different now. And that's different, and
0: yeah.
2: I'm getting, you know, accustomed to some of those things. But I'm from Greenville, South Carolina, and I go back as
0: okay.
2: much as I can, right?
0: Yep.
3: Okay.
2: And I know this is probably a segue note. We didn't even talk about this, but it's funny because, Apollo, when I go back to Greenville, I literally do not pick up my phone.
0: Because there's so many people to be with and talk to.
2: That part, right.
0: That's right.
2: I'm social. I'm interjecting. Before I know, the day has passed by, and I'm on to the next day, and somebody comes by the house, or I go over to a cousin's house, and I miss that. So what I've decided to do, and what I've started to do this year, is to, for my own mental health, right, go back to Greenville, South Carolina every 60 days to just let everything go.
3: Oh.
2: You know, because when I'm here in Savannah, even though my immediate family is here, my in-laws are here, so I have family here, but it's a different mindset, right? I'm a husband, I'm a father, you know, I work, I have clients,
0: right?
2: And it's good, you know, I love growing and evolving and developing as a man, which I should, which we all should, but it's something about the place where I grew up. Everybody knows me. I pretty much know everybody. And I don't feel as much pressure. And I started to see those are things that I have to do to take care of my own mental health, right? And the longevity of my own life. Because one of the things statistics show, over 80, I think it's 80, 83%, according to healthcare, Health Men's Daily, that said 80% of the diseases that we have are caused by stress and anxiety.
3: Yes.
2: Unbeknownst to us, right? Just uncommon stresses that you wouldn't even know. That's why
3: The stresses that become common, and you're so used to carrying that that anxiety in the center of your body that it starts to just wear the body down.
2: Yes. And so that goes back into what I was saying about health care. Like, what am I doing to take care of my own health? And as far as, you know, because we have so many things that make us up. You got your emotional health, your physical health, your mental health, right? All of those things have to have a destination, right? You can't just be living and there's no goals,
0: right?
2: There's no plan, there's no destination. I told somebody in one of my seminars, I think last week, Jesse, I said, hey, have you ever woke up and you felt like you didn't want to do anything and you just sat there? I know we've all had those days, right?
0: We've all had those days.
2: But here's the thing. The sun comes up in the east and it sets in the what?
0: Yep, in the west.
2: It's west in the west, right? Yeah. But actually, the sun never moves.
0: No.
2: We move.
0: We move.
2: So
0: we
2: I tell people, you're moving forward even if you feel like you're sitting still.
0: That's right. That's right.
2: Because I haven't been around the world once, but I've taken 50 laps around the sun, right?
0: That's right.
2: So we all take a lap around the sun if you've had a birthday.
0: That's right.
2: So the point is, you have to move on life, or life will move on you.
0: Yeah.
2: And those are some of the things that are different about the seminars that I do with health insurance and Medicare. I talk about the health insurance side, which my target audience is normally anywhere from 40 and above.
0: Okay.
2: Because when we're talking about communities, right, pretty much somebody in their 40s, their parents are at least 60, 65.
0: Right.
2: And it's always good to have help with your doctors, your medications, even an accountability partner. Hey, son, call me. Make sure I walk today. Make sure I did my breathing exercises today. You know, some type of accountability so that when I'm talking to my primary group of coverage people over 65, I'm not just talking to them. I'm talking to their daughter, their son, their nephew, their grandson. Right. And here's the funny thing about it. It's good when I educate and help educate people that are like in their 40s or 50s because I mean, little do we know it, we're all aging into Medicare at some point in our life.
0: That's
2: if we still have it at that
0: if
2: time.
0: If we still have it, yeah. And it sounds like a wonderful thing that you do, trying to involve the, not just the individual, but the people around that individual.
2: Correct.
0: Of course, one of the things that the older I get, I discover that as our children grow and many leave, as our spouses or partners die, we wind up in some ways very much by ourselves.
2: That's so true.
0: And developing new patterns of living, finding new communities, finding new people is sometimes very difficult, but the communal aspect of life is just so important.
2: Right. And, you know, that's interesting that you said that, Barbara, because, you know, I think we all have to come accustomed to what retooling or reinventing ourselves.
0: Yeah.
2: Right.
3: Oh, reinvention. Change is the only constant in life. Mm. That is right. A personal maximum that's of right. mine, right? We that's reinvent right. ourselves. Mm-hmm. You have to. Because yeah. you're not the person you were when you were 1 year old. You're not mm-hmm. the person you were when nope. you were 20. Mm-hmm. For some of us older folk, I'm definitely not the person I was when I was 30.
2: Right. That's right. So. Yeah.
0: And I'm definitely not the person I was when I was 50.
2: Yeah.
0: So one of the things I love so much about coming here is our intergenerational nature. Mm-hmm. And that we come from so many different lifestyles and backgrounds. And, we can see in others, think about who we were. But then often we can see in older people who it is we might become.
2: Mm-hmm.
0: And
2: it's very interesting.
0: Especially when you're not connected to family because you've moved and you're distant. You're mm-hmm. not. You're not in those intergenerational homes anymore.
2: Right. And you know, you said, and I say the same thing, we're not the same person we were when we were younger. But developing those healthy habits, like I guess Apollo said, you know, change is the only constant. Right. And we have to continue to right. evolve and develop. Mm-hmm. But you know, there's a Chinese proverb says that the best time to plant a tree was 20 years ago. Mm. The next best time is today.
0: Mm-hmm. Right.
2: Right. And so I'm always looking back and I'm thinking, like, when I was 30, I just thought I was so old. And I'm looking back, I was like, I was only 30. I was only 35. So
0: well, in my generation, you never trusted anybody over 30. Oh, that was our that mantra.
3: Was, yes, yes, that was our mantra. Mantra. Yeah.
2: Wow. And so now it's like I'm starting to see just enjoy life where you are, but also know that the seeds that you sow today, you can eat off that tree tomorrow.
0: Right.
2: But you have to sow good seeds, right. good right. soil, so yep. that you can have something to eat off of tomorrow. And that's yeah. not all. I mean, and it goes to different aspects of our lives, right? Financially,
0: right.
2: Friendship-wise, you know, I'm a man of faith. And in Proverbs said, he who has friends must show himself friendly. So if you're right. walking around, you don't have any friends. Well, have you befriended anyone today?
0: Right.
2: Have you been nice to anyone today?
0: Right.
2: Have you given a compliment today? Everyone seeks to be affirmed and encouraged.
0: Yes. Yes.
2: Everyone.
0: And even though I don't have that faith community or background, mm-hmm. I believe very strongly in the golden rule, mm-hmm. which is basically the same.
2: Yeah.
0: You treat others the way you want to be
2: you
0: treated.
2: Want to be treated.
0: And if you can live by that, and sometimes it's really hard.
2: Very
0: people
2: hard.
0: People stress you or push you to the point where, but if you really do that, you will have a community around you.
2: Mm-hmm.
0: You will.
2: Mm-hmm.
0: Yeah.
2: Right. And that's important. And, you know, I have, you know, these commandments that I live by and
0: yep.
2: I teach by, and one of them is very prevalent. My whole family knows it. I've had it for a while, and it simply says this. If you cannot change the people around you, then you need to change the people around you.
0: That's right. That's
2: or change
0: right.
2: the people you're around.
0: That's
2: and
0: right.
2: And so when you're looking for like-minded communities, you want to look for communities of people who have similar goals that you have. You
0: yeah.
2: know, have attained the things that you want to attain.
0: Right.
2: You know, and hang around those people. My grandmother, like you were saying,
0: yeah.
2: you grew up in a multi-generational home. My grandmother, I spent a lot of time with my grandmother because my parents were working.
0: Mm-hmm. Uh-huh.
2: And so I got all of these nuggets from my grandmother back then. I just thought,
0: yeah.
2: man, is this woman living in space or something? Like, what is she talking about?
3: Mm-hmm.
2: And then as I got older, all these things started to come true, right?
0: Yeah.
2: I could have saved myself $30,000. Shout out to Clark Atlanta University. If I would have just, you know, maintained by
0: that
2: those.
0: Grandma. That's right.
2: And she would say, she would call me Nene because my name's Nene. My child name was Nene.
3: Okay.
2: But she would say Nene. She said, birds of a feather flock together. You already know it, right? So you probably know my grandmama. That's exactly what she would say. And I didn't
0: yeah.
2: understand it at the time. But as I got older, I started to see, wow, you know, if I'm hanging around people with low goals, low morals, low eating, right? No exercising.
0: Right.
2: Always talking about the same thing at 50 that we talked about at 18.
3: Mm-hmm.
2: You
0: yeah.
2: know, there's a statistic.
0: Yeah. There's no growth.
2: Yeah, there's no growth. And there's a statistic by the Gallup Corporation said, if you give me five of your closest friends, I'll show you the next 5 years of your future.
0: Okay.
2: And so, you know, that's a challenge that I always challenge people. You know, if you're the smartest person in your group, then you probably need to get a new group.
0: New group.
3: No, it's no problem. Yeah. If you're the smartest person in that room, you need to find a new room.
2: Yeah.
0: Right. Yeah. No interesting. Growth. Very interesting. Yeah. And I don't know, maybe it's my age, but I agree with you 100% what you're saying. On the other hand, I feel the need to find out who is educable, who can relearn what they think they've learned that really are the myths of our history, our background, in order to move better in a different way. But it's really the same thing, you're right, because the people who you discover are set where they are and they're not going anywhere. It's too many people out there.
3: Well, some people, their illusions comfort them.
0: That
3: is the thing
0: that
3: keeps them warm at night.
0: Mm-hmm. Right.
3: And gives them that whatever it is they need to exist.
0: It's probably why I don't sleep at night. I have no illusions.
1: Fun word I just learned from a friend of mine who is Homeland Security. Psychosis.
0: Okay.
1: Like people with a deep psychosis don't have a firm reality. They're stuck into their delusions.
0: Yeah. There are definitely people who are not connected to reality. And some of that is background. Some of it is their lifestyles. And some of people are just so traumatized in so many ways that they fall into a situation where it's of not reality, because it's the only way they can. And of course, Pace, you certainly know, I certainly know, we probably all know that mental health care in this country is not a high priority. It is not.
2: Yeah, it's not. It's growing. It's getting better. Happy to say that most of the carriers that we work with at my company, well, I'm a broker, so from the Medicare side, the supplemental side, or the Advantage side, and that's a whole nother topic for a whole nother day, but they do offer mental health outlets for individuals just to release and talk.
0: Right.
2: Because, like we say, there's so many disconnect right now in our community, and the older crowd or the seniors, unless they're a part of a community, like a community center or senior living.
0: Or a congregation.
2: Or a faith community. Yeah, they don't have a lot of outlets.
0: No.
2: So happy to say that they did make that change about a couple years ago, that anyone that needs a therapist, that's no charge.
0: Okay.
2: They get about, I think, 5 to 6 sessions a year, and then there's a copay if they want to do more. But
0: okay.
2: I always encourage my seniors, hey, you know, just talk to a therapist.
0: Right.
2: You know, even if it's just to say anything that you want to get off of your chest, because there is healing in releasing these toxins that we keep. Would you say?
3: I would agree.
0: Mm-hmm. Absolutely.
3: Communication.
2: Mm-hmm.
3: It's just sharing, right? Because we walk through the world and we absorb so much, and you have to have someone that is non-confrontational, non-judgmental,
2: non-opinionated.
0: Yes.
3: But sometimes just listen,
2: mm-hmm.
3: right?
2: Yeah.
0: Absolutely. I agree with you completely. My partner died 5.5 years ago, and I was just, you know, I was back in Savannah. He had died in Mexico. I wasn't sure what to do. And I searched and I searched, and I went into this counseling center right next to the Y in Hinesville, and it was COVID, so I couldn't even go inside. I was talking through plexiglass, and the woman looked at me, and I handed her my Medicare card and the Part C that I had, and she looked at it and she said, "Oh, you're not in our network." And mm-hmm. I looked at her and said, "Well, Medicare's not a network. Mm-hmm. Medicare is," and you know, I mean, you really couldn't talk to anybody.
3: That's the privatization, right? The slicing up,
0: right?
3: Making sure that each of the corporate players gets a slice of the pie.
0: That's right.
3: Right?
0: Yes. And I was very fortunate. I found Hospice Savannah. They had a grief program that was very robust, and I was able to be part of it. Unfortunately, and I have a feeling it has to do with monetary, with their reimbursement, and that it's not grown as costs have grown, and it's getting cut back a bit, and I feel really sad. Although I have a great cohort of people right now who've lost spouses and partners, and we've pretty much said, if they drop us because we're too far from you know, the death, we'll form our own group and we'll keep, you know, and we'll let other people know you're welcome to come join us, because there is that commonality in talking about what you've lost. Even when it comes to, I mean, I've met people who've never filled out a tax form. Their husband did everything. Mm-hmm. Well, okay, let us help you. Let us find you resources. And let's be friends. And let's help ease each other's loneliness.
2: Mm-hmm. Well, one of the things that I advocate for, too, is the agencies that are local. Right. And when I have a chance, even like on this network or any platform that I'm on, I always encourage families and seniors to look for a local licensed certified agent, because we're few and far between, but there are 10,000 people that turn 65 every day right now.
0: Right.
2: And out of those 10,000 people that turn 65, more than 80% of them don't even know where a local agent.
0: So how do you find a local agent?
2: So great question. One thing you could do, you could always go to medicare.gov and put in your zip code. Everybody has a Medicare ID.
0: That's true.
2: Once you turn 65, well, 3 months before you turn 65, and then put in local, put in your zip code, and they'll give you a list of agencies, right?
0: So we need to stop right there because we are just at the noon hour, and we're going to take a little break for everybody to either just go outside and get some fresh air, walk around the block, and we'll be back in 5 minutes, and we will listen to Robert Pollocky. And if you stay, you're welcome to listen to him. I'll turn him on the little speaker. And maybe we'll find some happiness through him, or maybe you'll find some happiness out in the sunshine. And we'll see you in about 5 minutes.
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Hello, friends and friends of friends. My name is Dr. Robert Pollocky, and I'm here to share a few thoughts on the topic of finding happiness. At the time that I first wrote and spoke about the book Five Love Languages, Gary Chapman's book had been on the New York Times Love and Relationship bestsellers list an unprecedented 285 weeks. That's 5+ years. What is it that makes this self-help book so incredibly popular and enduring? The fact that it's clearly written and the concept easy to understand is crucial, but most importantly, Chapman has hit upon a psychological truth. We often talk past one another in our conversations, especially with those people whom we love. As a result, good people and decent relationships often flounder. But before I expand on the heart of the five love languages, let's take a second to explore the problem Chapman is addressing. To begin with, romantic love is a form of insanity. There, I said it. It's a fairy tale and it's crazy. A wonderful crazy, to be sure, a feeling like no other, full of joy and ecstasy. The crazy label is not just hype. Recent MRI studies consistently show that the same areas of the brain that evidence insanity also light up during the love experience. I am not arguing against this insanity, merely pointing out that from a scientific standpoint, passionate love is a highly unusual state. The difficulty begins when the insanity subsides and the work of marriage or any long-term relationship begins. To illustrate, researchers followed 1,761 couples who married and stayed married over a 15-year period. The results were strong and clear. Newlyweds enjoyed a very high level of happiness that lasted on average about 2 years, followed by a decline to levels prior to their insanity. This finding, published in 2003, has been confirmed by several more recent studies. A personal take on the above research is illustrated in what a psychologist friend called the French fry phenomena. His vision was that of a man looking adoringly across a restaurant table watching the love of his life daintily eating a French fry, thinking that no other creature on earth can so delicately place a French fry into her mouth. To the lover, the action is breathtaking. Advance 2 years, and the same action has lost its magic. Now as he views the same scene, it seems that her eating is ordinary, perhaps overly slow, and maybe even gross. Even more likely, he can hardly remember that he ever reveled in such fantasy. Of course, when we are in the midst of passionate love, we are hypersensitive to the positive features of our lover and blind to their lesser qualities. As time passes, we move on to what experts call compassionate love, a less impassioned combination of affection and connection. The reason this happens is that humans are disposed to hedonic adaptation, that is, the innate tendency to become habituated to life's pleasures. Stated a bit differently, we are thrilled by positive experiences, but over time, begin to take them for granted. So how does this relate to the Five Love Language book? Chapman argues that once we morph beyond the passionate love stage, we tend to return to our more well-established pattern of communicating love. He persuasively argues that we are likely to give love in the manner that we have learned to receive it during our formative years. In other words, we give what we want to receive. Sounds fine,
until we realize that our individual version of love may be quite different than that of our partner. To take a classic example, a man may believe that giving his wife a life of economic security is his highest form of love, while the wife may believe that spending quality time with her mate is the best expression of love. If the husband obsessively pursues work while the wife expects quality time together, eventually there will be a problem. And that is what often happens. Couples very often don't hear the love that is being expressed and don't give the love they don't know is wanted. What makes the Chapman book so compelling is that it helps husbands and wives examine how they would like to receive love. In doing so, a conversation can ensue to bring the discrepancy between what is given as love and what is received as love into balance. The evolution from passionate to compassionate love is not to be discounted as something less. It is simply different and wonderful in its own right. But for compassionate love to grow, communication is necessary. Something nicely laid out in the Gary Chapman book. There is a reason it has been on the bestseller list for so long. Remember, happiness takes work. Attend to it. I would love to hear your comments and thoughts. I can be reached at robertpolicky.com. Looking forward to hearing from you.

0: 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Theme music by Kristen King.
1: Nope, there we go.
2: Oh, welcome back.
1: Yes.
2: There we go.
1: We are back.
2: And we used to have this wonderful theme song in the middle, which hopefully we will get back soon. That was one of the things that we're hoping Robo will work on. In the interim, here we are. We're back. And it's Barbara and
1: Apollo
2: and
3: Pace
2: and
4: Jesse.
2: Thank you all. So when we broke for Robert Policki, we were talking about Pace, how you do what you do and where one can find you. So let's go back to that, because I think the service that you're offering is absolutely essential. Most people do have no clue. Once they hit 60, well, most people do know, I think, maybe through Social Security, that at 65, you're required to sign up for Part A. And there are certain things, if you don't do them, you'll be penalized for not doing them. So let's hear from you.
3: Wow, you're educated.
2: Well, I've been through it. I've been through it. Oh, my gosh.
3: You know, funny thing about me, in this space of selling Medicare is because I had a rough start. I had 7 life-altering surgeries by the time I was 21. Oh, I had 5 surgeries when I was born because my kidneys were underdeveloped.
2: Ooh.
3: And then when I was 10 years old, I had another surgery because my appendix was less than 24 hours from rupturing, so I had my appendix removed.
2: Wow.
3: And then when I was 20, I was diagnosed with ESRD, that's end-stage renal kidney disease. And with that, you have 3 options. Either you go on dialysis, you take a lot of medications and steroids, mm-hmm. or you get a kidney transplant. The kidney transplant list is 20,000 deep and 5 years long await. But God is so good, so gracious, and so great in his way. He allowed my mother to be a direct match for me.
2: That was wonderful.
3: I underwent a kidney transplant.
2: Because we have 2 kidneys.
3: Yeah, we have 2 kidneys,
2: you
3: right?
2: You have your kidneys, and you can give one. You can donate one.
3: You can donate one. So, shout out to my mom. Mm. You know, she gave me one. She still has, I have 3. She has 1.
1: Mm-hmm.
3: But she just celebrated her 75th birthday, and she's doing great.
2: That's wonderful.
3: And so, say all that just to say, I found myself after the kidney transplant. If you have a ESRD, that's one of the things that would open up the Medicare door for you before 65. There are 3 other ways
2: you can
3: have Medicare before 65. Either you are diagnosed with end-stage renal kidney disease, ALS or Lou Gehrig's disease, or you've been disability or on disability benefits for at least 24 months.
1: Mm-hmm.
3: So you can be open to Medicare at that time. Other than that, you have to be 65. So I have the unique life experience of being a beneficiary of Medicare and also a benefits coordinator of Medicare.
2: Yeah.
3: So my story is a little unique in and of itself. But I remember when I first was introduced to Medicare, I wasn't a Medicare educator, a Medicare advocate, or even an agent. I was a patient.
1: Mm.
3: And I remember waking up in the hospital bed, depending on all this paperwork that I had to sign. I remember the confusion, the paperwork, the questions, the anxiety of choosing a right or wrong plan that would make a vital difference in my own health care.
1: When you weren't even educated about the
3: plans. About the plans.
2: Yes. Right.
3: And so I made a decision that whenever I got back into life and was able to help individuals,
2: mm-hmm.
3: I would put myself on a quest to help individuals navigate through things that are confusing and try to make them simple. Little did I know that it would be Medicare, but that's the way my life kind of orchestrated, or God kind of orchestrated my life. And so now I'm in the cusp of helping and educating beneficiaries and their families on the ins and outs, the do's and do nots of how to pick the right health care plan.
2: Right.
3: And I don't say it based off something that I've read, that I've heard about, that I've taken a test about. I know about it firsthand because I had to use it. I was that same situation. And so I help individuals go from confusion to clarity.
2: Okay.
3: And I help individuals go from chaos to confidence
2: right.
3: in the area of Medicare, because they say give a man a fish, you feed him for a day, but if you teach him to fish, he'll be good for the rest of his life. So I try to, my approach is I have the heart of a teacher. So not just, hey, sign up for this plan, Miss Jones, and you're good. No, I try to get at least two or three people involved in the health plan so we can kind of like put together a playbook and execute. Right. And that's pretty much my approach as far as educating, being that bridge between not knowing what to do and knowing what to do and teaching in the process. Because like I said earlier, as I'm teaching the seniors, the next generation is coming right behind it, so they're learning at the same time. So it's almost like killing two birds in one stone.
2: Yeah.
3: And like I told a client, he got an IUL with me yesterday. He said, I'm 45. I said, yeah, you're 45 today. You'll be 55 tomorrow. So let's go ahead and jump in this thing. Get it going.
2: Yeah. Right.
1: So procrastination can be my worst enemy. I like to speak from the self perspective when I'm critiquing, because I am my own worst critiquer. And I say that to say we should be very vigilant on our health and those opportunities, because you put off today, you put off tomorrow, and then when the emergency hits, all you have is recrimination.
3: Yes.
2: Right.
3: Yes.
2: Right.
3: Absolutely true. You know, I say it's a true story. I remember I couldn't wait to turn 18. I couldn't wait to turn 21 because all these things.
2: Yeah.
3: But I tell you, man, when I turned 25, I went home and went to bed. I woke back up, I was 30. Like, I had no birthdays. And
2: that's right.
3: I had nothing in between there to tell me that was coming. And so, you know, it's always good, like you say, Apollo, to be proactive. And I one of the things that stops people from being proactive is just being anxious about what's next. Well, it's not about always what's next. It's what, did you do what you know you should do today?
2: Right.
3: Right now.
2: Right.
3: Not like my mentor says, don't do it now, just do it right now. Because it's almost like if we drove from here to Syracuse, where you're from, like, we could leave and get in the car and we could drive up there at 12 o'clock noon, or if we have lights on, we can drive up there at 12 o'clock at night.
2: Right.
3: And then 12 hours, 13 hours, we'll still get there. But we're not going to see the whole route from our vantage point.
2: That's right.
3: But it's almost like walking by faith. Like, you don't know exactly where to go, but your lights shine out at least, what, 6, 8, 9 feet? And I know if I can see 6, 8, 9 feet, if I can just go that far, I'll get there and I'll see another glimmer of hope, of hope. And along the way, I'll see signs. And so that's where it goes back into health care and health insurance. The first thing is just to face it. You know, hey, I know this is coming up.
2: Yeah.
3: What do I do?
2: Right.
3: Because one of my target markets that I talk to a lot is people turning 50 and people turning 64. Two reasons. People that are turning 50, it's about two or three things they have to already have lined up: their will, their life insurance, their retirement, and their health insurance.
2: Yep.
3: When you're 64, Medicare is right around the corner, and you know you have to choose something or you'll be penalized. And so I try to get those people that are in the pre stages of those times so they can start learning about it. And you don't have to learn a whole lot, but even if you just learned a little bit each year, each month, you'd be surprised how much you know.
2: Right.
3: In 365 days.
2: That's right.
3: It's just taking a little bite at a time. I believe success comes in pieces and not chunks, not, you know, but you got to take everything. Those little pieces.
2: Right. Yeah. Right. So how do you get to people? How do people find out who you are and what you do and what you can help them do?
3: Yes, ma'am. So thank you for asking. So you can always find me on social media.
2: Okay.
3: My tag is Medicare Motivator on Instagram, Pacesetter, PACESETTER, or you could just go to my website. It's just my name, PaceGoodway.com.
2: Okay.
3: And then
2: and from that web page, you can
3: You can navigate from that web page. You can get to our books that we wrote. You can get to, if you want to schedule a Medicare 101 seminar. So it's a clarion call to all the city officials, the council, the anybody in politics, pastors, however many seminars we can set up, that's what we're looking to do. We do a lot of the community centers in Savannah. We have about five of them that we frequent over the a 3 month time frame. But we are you know, it's not for profit. Is for education.
1: Right.
3: So we have the sponsors, like this, we have sponsors which are the carriers.
2: Okay.
3: Whether it be, and not to name one over the other one, right? But it, whether we, if it were Humana, Aetna, WellCare, Devoted, United Healthcare, any of those.
2: And when you say they're your sponsors, are they the people who book the places where you go, or are they...
3: Well, yeah, to sponsor would mean like they have material that they

0: being a patient in this industry, having this wonderful testimony, what are some fixes in your mind?
1: That you, when you say fixes,
0: to the fact that so many people are finding themselves without health care, that the premiums are constantly rising,
2: And the services being taken away.
0: The services being taken away. They are a list of litanies, right? And so, again, from your vantage point inside this thing, what are some of the fixes? I mean,
1: so I'll
0: or just what you think, right? Everything begins with a thought and idea, and I don't mean to place the burden of fixing the entire American healthcare system on you, but if you have some insight that some of us can kind of get behind and again be educated on,
1: you know, here another one of these nuggets that I grew up on, and my grandma would tell me, she would say, it's better to have and not need than to need and not have.
2: Yes.
1: And so we're this is my thought, right? My opinion. My thought is that we are going back in so many ways to where the root of what we do as a society is self-generated. Kind of like what you were saying. Right. When I say self-generated, I mean like growing your own vegetables, doing your own homework, almost putting yourself on a framework of independence rather than interdependence. Because anything that is sponsored by the government, it can shut off tomorrow. Right. Yeah. So my thing is, I think first of all, having more of a independent pathway or strategy to sustain your health and be better with your health. Second thing I would say is learning everything that you need to know about your plan, and you do that by having a local licensed certified agent, which you can find those.
0: And you tell us one more time.
1: So you can go to medicare.gov and get those. You can go to your nearest social worker office. They should have like two or three brokers in town.
0: Okay.
1: You could
2: the social work, the social security office or the social
1: social security office.
2: Okay.
1: Right. You can go there. They'll have referrals. Or you can also go to the local DFAC office, because so when you say DFAG, that's ran by the state,
0: right?
1: And when you say
2: DEFAG,
1: it stands for Department of Family and Children's Services.
0: Right.
2: Okay. Correct.
1: So they would have it, and then a lot of times, if you are in any type of assisted living, I know here in Savannah. Or senior living.
2: Senior
1: homes.
2: Right.
1: Most of the time, the director has about three or four agents.
2: Okay.
1: And then we live in the good old-fashioned day of Google, right? You can always
0: put I use the Google multiple times a day.
1: right. Back in the day, I tell people, back in the day, we had grandmamas. Today, we have Google. So,
2: right.
1: You know, grandma knew everything.
2: We also had the Yellow Pages.
1: Yeah, we had
2: Yellow Pages. I wrote about... Somebody mentioned them a few days ago.
1: And so... those are different outlets that you can to find a licensed local certified agent, and it's a lot of us out there. We have a team of agents, but I think that is one of the first starts. And the reason why I say that is because it's so much information, and it's very overwhelming and confusing.
2: Yes.
1: And I think it was done that way for a reason, but that's my own thoughts for another time.
0: Absolutely, right? We had things all the time from citizens in the swamp of bureaucracy, right?
2: Yes.
0: And it is a swamp, and it is intentionally obtuse.
1: It's extremely obtuse. And here's the thing. In 2020, with the pandemic, I got my life insurance license. And I didn't start using it until 2024 when I met a young lady, shout out to LaWanda Gordon, in Walmart, who introduced me to the Medicare side, right? And it took me, literally, Apollo, it took me probably 12 to 13 months to understand what I was actually offering people.
2: Yeah.
1: It's so confusing. And I,

0: thought to myself, so I'm learning this information to offer it to the individuals that are 20 years and 30 years older than me, and they should know this information. Like, this is
1: right.
0: It's a lot. So yeah. I have my own opinion on that for another show, well, another so day, another time.
2: Again, really, a lot of our social services, quote unquote, were never designed to support the entire populace, right? Mm-hmm. They're really predicated on a time where the average lifespan, at least for a man, was between 47 and 57. Right.
0: Yes,
2: right?
0: That part. Right. Yes, sir. Yes, sir. 65 and was old.
2: Old.
1: That's right.
2: Right.
1: And often reactionary. And it's like you don't know it until you need it, and sometimes it's too late because you can't find it. That as part. Opposed to proactive where.
0: Yes. Yeah. Which is, and then the other thing I was going to say, the fourth thing I would say when you said what can we change, and this is an overhaul thing that probably is talked about more than none, which is vote.
2: Mm-hmm.
0: You know?
2: Oh.
1: What, yeah, be yeah. involved. Be involved.
0: Because, oh, I'm sorry, go ahead.
1: Yeah, no, go ahead.
0: Yeah, you know, because one of the things is you can be in a position to where you can help the next generation simply by being involved. Because if you look at the scheme of things now, or scheme of things, or the plan of things now, and the way things right. are going, like you said, the life expectancy was no more for a man than 57, 65 right. years old. Now right. there's an influx of baby boomers, right?
1: Yeah.
0: In this span that are receiving Medicare, and there's yep. like, oh, it's not going to be enough Medicare, so now they're trying to push it back from 65 to 70, right? Because yes. the life span yes. is going even further. And so that's where I feel like it comes down to sowing those good seeds, like we talked about, right. in your 40s and 50s and even 35, of, you know, and there, let me say this, there are certain plans that you can buy right now at 35 and 40 okay. and 45 that your premium won't even change even as you get
1: okay.
0: older.
1: Okay, well, that's interesting
0: and
1: to know.
0: And those are plans, we call those supplemental plans.
1: Okay.
0: Hospital supplement, short-term, long-term care plans, okay. right?
1: Mm-hmm.
0: Because Medicare only covers 80% of your health care.
1: That's right.
0: A lot of people don't know that.
1: That's right. And if you need any kind of long-term care, unless it's to rehabilitate you to get back to where you were, it's not Medicare that's going to cover you. If you had to go into a nursing home, it's not Medicare that yeah. will pay that bill. It's either the money you've got,
0: that's your right.
1: private pay, a long-term
0: yes,
1: plan.
0: Ma'am. Yes, ma'am.
1: Or Medicaid.
0: Yes, ma'am. And everybody doesn't qualify for Medicaid.
1: No.
0: Right?
1: But you can get to that point. And I've talked to people about this by paying down your assets.
0: Mm-hmm.
1: So if I own a home and suddenly I'm in a position where I've been diagnosed with a particular condition
0: right.
1: or if I've had an accident
0: right.
1: and I do need to go into long-term care and it's not rehabilitative, I'm not mm-hmm. getting better.
0: Mm-hmm.
1: And I own this home. It's this pay down thing where your home, what it's costing you to go into this care facility will be assessed to your home. I don't even know the right mm-hmm. word to use.
0: Mm-hmm.
1: But eventually your home won't be available for the next generation. It's not like you can pass it down. And, you know, when I left the North and I moved down here, I was on two properties at the time. My son had lived in one, and he moved south, and then I lived in my house. I said, nope, I don't want to own any houses anymore. I'd rather have the money available now to use, to share with my kids, to help them out, to...
0: And so, yeah, so that's one of the things that when I'm in the seminars, I'm encouraging not only the senior but also their children
1: yes.
0: to go ahead and purchase one of those long-term care plans
1: yeah.
0: because the premium is low, and then all it does is it covers you even if something were to happen before you turn
1: right.
0: 65. And all of these things that I teach are a part of the seminars that
1: right.
0: if you come to one of that we help to educate and re-educate
1: right.
0: for your future.
1: That's right. Because by the time I started looking into some kind of long-term care plan, I was already too old. And I was told, you know, you're going to spend all your money on that plan that you may never use, and you're not going to have money to live. So, you know. Well,
0: yeah, and that goes back into the miseducation, and it goes back into the agent or the advocate that one's talking to. I think it goes back to, like people say, don't get one opinion from a doctor. Maybe get two or three different opinions.
1: That's right.
0: Because at the end of the day, I'm a agent practicing, insurance. A doctor is a doctor practicing.
1: That's right.
0: You know, an attorney is an attorney practicing, right? So we all are in evolution and making.
1: Right, learning as you go.
0: Learning as we go, right? And one of the things about it is they have what you call a return of premium. Meaning that if you started on this policy at 45 and you paid it for 20 years and nothing happened to you or you didn't use it, they'll give you all your money back.
1: That's wonderful.
0: A return of premium,
1: But of course, when you're 45, you're not thinking about raising a family. You're trying to, and it's important to think ahead and look ahead and imagine yourself old, even though you think you're never going to get old.
0: True that. I tell people all the time. I was talking to my wife the other day. You know, individuals that are old or older than us, because I meet with clients every day pretty much that are over 65. I go into those communities, those community centers, those churches, those senior living. In their mind, they are still 35, 45, 55, because that's what their peers are, right?
1: Yeah.
0: And so I said, technically, we don't really get old in our mind. We just progress to the next stage.
1: That's true. That's true.
2: So I got a text from someone named Justin who's listening. Shout outs. And it's not someone. I know who he is, but he is listening. Thank you, Justin. But he wants to know, is there a way to bring down premiums? Do more people need to be in the system? How do we make it work for more people?
0: Yeah, so there is a way. You said, so he asked, is there a way to bring down premiums?
2: Yes.
0: Yeah, so there's a way that you can bring down your premium. The first thing to do every year, this is a good thing about Medicare, is every year there is what they call a annual enrollment period, AEP. And at the in that AEP, every carrier is basically on the shopping and chopping block, basically. You can hire or rehire or fire who you have been with over the last 12 months. So that's a benefit. One thing that is a benefit, and not at the same time, if you don't know the options out there, then you're kind of like still stuck, right? So at the annual enrollment period, which is always October the 15th through December the 7th, but the plans come out right around September. So when those plans start to come out, he can go to his site, Medicare.gov. Everybody has a site. Okay. And then on Medicare.gov, he can say, show me all the list of coverages that I qualify for.
1: Good.
0: And it'll show him all of those list of coverages. And then he can go through each one and choose from there. And he can pick a plan with no premium or a smaller premium.
2: Okay.
1: That's good to know. That's you can't negotiate the Part B. That's set.
0: It's set.
1: But the other plans,
0: you can. Now, with the Part B, though, as well, a lot of people don't know this, but with the Part B, the good thing that some of the private companies do with the Medicare Advantage plan, right, they will give you a give back.
1: Okay.
0: A give back is anywhere from $100 to $180, depending on the coverage. Right. And what that does is the Part B premium right now is $202.
2: Okay. Yep.
0: Right? There are companies out there that'll pay you or pay Social Security $150. They're in return leaving you a premium of $52.
1: Okay. Right? Okay.
0: That's an option.
1: Right.
0: For him, that brings the premium down. Like we said, or if you bought down or sold some stuff to where you qualify for Medicaid.
1: Right.
0: If you qualify for Medicaid, at that point, you will be put on an MSP program. MSP stands for Medicare Savings Program. That way, that Medicare Savings Program, it will lower your Part D premium. if you needed that. It would also pay for your Part B, as in boy.
1: Okay.
0: Premium, right? So you can keep more of your income and right. not letting it go all to right. the insurers.
1: Right. Well, those are amazing things to know. Do you have any seminars coming up?
0: Yeah, so the next one that we have, I'm going to leave you guys with one of these. The next one that we have okay. is going to be right in, where is this, Statesboro.
1: All right.
0: And then we have a tour coming up in, and that's on the 7th, so that's in 2 days.
1: Okay.
0: And we have one on the 14th, and that one's going to be
1: The 7th, so today is the 7th.
0: Oh, yeah, I'm looking at the wrong date. The 9th.
1: 9th, okay.
0: Yeah, that's the 9th. So that's going to be on the 9th, and then we have another one on the 14th. But I tell you what, if you go to my your Instagram,
1: oh,
0: yeah, pacegoodway.com or go to okay. Medicare Motivator, those dates are there. And then what okay. I'll do, if it's okay with you, Ms. Barbara and Apollo, when I get the tour dates for August and September,
1: yep.
0: I'll just text them to you guys or bring them by and let you guys
1: that's
0: know.
1: Wonderful.
0: About them.
1: That's wonderful.
2: Or come
1: wonderful.
2: Stop in for 30 minutes and appreciate give us an update.
0: Yeah, we'll yeah. do. We'll
1: this is important information it's, for people to have.
0: It's so it's
1: absolutely
0: overly needed in our community.
1: Yes, because it is so complicated. And, you know, as we were talking and you mentioned vote and getting political, I mean, we're constantly being barraged with Social Security's running out of money, and it's mm-hmm. going to this, and it's going to that. And it's obvious to me, and that's maybe just my opinion, is they're trying to push people into private investment accounts. They're trying to push people into retirement accounts through the private sector, mm-hmm. which are very risky, of course, because they can always go broke. Mm-hmm. And it's just a way to privatize something that, you know, it's been around since right after the Great Depression, and it's a very valuable thing that we should be fighting to save.
0: Yeah, we should, because here's the thing that I guess a lot of people don't even think about, because you don't, when you get your paycheck stub, you don't really look at it.
1: No.
0: But if you look at it, it says Social Security.
1: Yes, you know, so
0: you've been paying into it ever since you got your first job, Jesse.
2: Mm-hmm.
0: to be qualified, you have to be a legal citizen of the country for at least 24 months, or if you're already a citizen, you have to have worked 40 quarter hours or 10 years.
1: Okay.
0: It's like 4 quarters in a year, right?
1: Yes.
0: 4 times 10 years is 40 quarter hours or 10 years, have paid taxes into Social Security, then you qualify for it.
1: That's right.
0: And that's a nugget too, because sometimes I meet seniors that are 65 that they say, oh, I got to work 4 more quarters, right? Because they didn't work enough quarters.
1: Okay.
0: Yeah, for some odd reason, you know, working for Jesse, cutting grass, getting paid under the table, you know.
1: Right.
2: It comes back.
1: And there are some people
2: back.
1: Who I think, can they collect Social Security through their husbands? Through their when you go on Social Security, I think there's ways to do that. But
0: there are
1: talking
0: ways.
1: To somebody who knows the system is very important. I mean, years ago, women didn't necessarily work, and that was a major issue. But today, things are so different.
0: There are ways, and that's kind of maybe another subject for another day. But yeah, let's say your spouse passes away,
1: yep.
0: or he's disabled, he can vouch to get benefits for his significant other
1: okay.
0: or spouse.
1: Mm-hmm.
0: It has to be a certain amount of time they've been married, and some
1: right.
0: things, some of those things I'm not really privy to, but I just kind of know the paperwork and how to get it started.
1: Yeah.
0: But the main thing is, you know, understanding the basics of Medicare. Which, when you have your little red, white, and blue card, it's a
1: yep.
0: A and B on
1: yep.
0: there. And you have to have A and B
1: you have
0: before
1: to,
0: but you can
1: that's right.
0: go anywhere else.
1: That's right.
0: But once you understand A and B, watch this, Jesse. Once you understand A and B, like Savannah State, you can go anywhere from there.
2: Yes. Yeah.
1: That's right. That's right. It's absolutely true. And it's understanding. It's knowing what you need to do when you need to do it.
0: Right, right,
1: yeah.
0: right. And, hey, like the saying say, knowing is half the battle.
1: That's right.
0: But you got to know.
1: You've got to know.
0: Mm-hmm. And when you know better, you do better.
1: Yes.
0: Most of the time.
1: Yes.
2: Most of the time.
1: Most of the time, you do know better. Yeah, it's a complicated system. And the idea of getting involved on the political side is that we need to be voices for the fact that because of this huge baby boomer population that is now on the collecting end versus the paying in end, we are being scared into thinking the Social Security fund is running out of money and it's not going to last. Now, the truth is you only pay into the Social Security system up to a certain amount of money. Mm-hmm. There's a cap. And that cap can certainly be upped or gotten rid of. So everybody is paying in. And, you know, there's people at the top, you know, the millionaires and billionaires may feel like, oh, I don't want to do that because they're seeing that they're not going to need that. Too bad. Mm. Too bad. Are we a society? Do we take care of each other?
0: Right.
1: Or are we just individuals and you're all on your own?
0: Yeah, and I know what you're saying too. But those individuals, what's so sad about it is they represent a small percentage of the population
1: right.
0: that are their age.
1: Right.
0: You know, which is sad, but the way it is.
1: Yeah, yeah. But, and the other thing that sometimes happens is when something first comes along and it's very special, you know, oh, we fought hard for this and we have it. But after 50, 60 years, when it's just part of the background, mm-hmm. you don't maybe think that you have to keep fighting for it to make sure it doesn't go away.
2: Well, you shouldn't, but we have to, at least in this moment.
1: Right.
2: But I'm focused more on a time when we've codified some universal basics, especially
1: yes.
2: in this country,
1: because
2: yes. you can't just tell me anymore you don't have the money for this. You pay for wars, you pay for bombs,
1: right.
2: you pay for BS.
0: Yeah.
1: Yes.
2: And on the mall, we pay for reflecting pools that are filled with algae. We find the money to pay for exactly what we want
0: right.
2: when
0: That's
2: we decide right. it's our priority.
1: That's right.
0: And you know, the interesting thing about that, Apollo, is technically the government does not put any money into Medicare.
1: Right.
0: Mm-hmm. Money into Medicare is paid by the people.
2: The people.
1: That's right.
2: Hence it being taken involuntarily
1: unless,
2: from
1: of course,
2: your paycheck.
1: Right. Unless, of course, you say, well, isn't the government the people? Aren't we one and the same? Which, of course, unfortunately, we're not.
0: Mm-hmm.
1: But we shouldn't have to beg for the things
0: that we paid for.
1: That
0: part, yes, ma'am.
1: Although I truly believe that we shouldn't have to pay for things that we need. Whether we've paid, I mean.
2: Well, you know, I just want to jump in, right? Because I was reading something by John Henry Clark this morning, right?
1: Okay.
2: And he said, powerful people cannot afford to educate the people that they oppress. Mm-hmm. Because once you are truly educated, you will not ask for power. You will take it.
1: That's
2: and
1: right.
2: So when you're educated about where your dollars are going, the allocation of your dollars, right?
1: That's right.
2: You'll demand that they be spent in a manner and fashion which we, the you, decide,
1: right?
2: And again, there are certain basics in
1: yeah.
2: today's society that we're not going back.
1: Right.
2: We're going to make better.
1: That's right. We're going to try.
2: Yeah. Yeah. No, yeah. we're doing it. I mean, because this
1: yeah.
2: is the thing, right? When we were talking about earlier about how the other side, when they lost, they doubled down and they came back.
1: That's
2: and what
1: right.
2: are they doing? They're doing it now.
1: They're doing
2: the
1: it now.
2: The people we elect are going to do what we ask. You can't tell me it's not possible anymore.
1: Right.
2: Right?
1: Right.
2: Right. The all of those niceties or complexities, that's over with. It's done.
1: Right. It's
2: yeah.
1: I
2: if you're
1: agree.
2: Going to be elected to office, you're doing
1: right.
2: so with the understanding that you're going to make our lives better.
1: That you serve the people.
2: Yeah, you serve the
1: that
2: people.
1: Your power comes from the
2: yeah.
1: people.
2: We're going to decide
1: yes.
2: where our budget is going to be allocated, and we're going to allocate
1: right.
2: the betterment and improvement of our communal society.
1: Right. Yeah, I mean, we have to keep pointing that out, that we are a community, and yeah. We are a communal society. We are not rugged individuals that do everything themselves. And
2: that's the myth of
1: that's
2: wealthy
1: the myth.
2: Teddy Roosevelt. Who
1: right.
2: again.
1: That's right.
2: You can. So remember we were talking about illusions earlier and how
1: yeah.
2: we all live with these illusions, under these illusions?
1: Yep.
2: Yes. Yeah, that was an illusion
1: right.
2: that he could afford to cloak himself in.
1: Right.
2: So many of us can't afford.
1: That's right. Yeah, yeah, and it is truly an illusion. And what we have noticed from the corporate sector and the people with a lot of money, when they need something, they know how to ask for it and they get it.
0: Mm-hmm.
1: And, you know, corporations come to town or they eye a bunch of communities and they look at who's going to give them the best deal.
2: Corporate welfare is good. Corporate investment is good.
1: Yes.
2: What?
1: Yeah.
2: Again, that's how we've been conditioned to think up is down and down is up, right?
1: Yes, we have.
2: Welfare for corporations, that's fine. We need to invest. These are business owners, creators, right? They're creating data centers.
1: Yes.
2: You should pay for it.
1: Yes, to all of that. Yeah. We should pay for it.
2: You should communally and collectively have your electricity rates and rates raised to pay for data centers that you don't want.
1: That's right.
2: Again, gone are those days of you telling me what you can and can't do once we get you in office.
1: And go back to understanding the purpose of government and why we have government, and that it derives its power from the people, and it needs to serve the people. And when we realize we live under a constitution that talks about, you know, life, liberty, the pursuit of happiness, but yet the things we need are not guaranteed. And in particular, I always talk about housing, food, education, and health care. The things that people need, and not just need when they get sick and they're ready to die, but need to be able to live a healthy lifestyle, to be able to maintain a lifestyle, to have, and not to have to stress about not having it.
2: But to have space to think and create. This is an ideas economy.
1: Right.
2: This is the world that was shaped through NAFTA and policies that we're now understanding the reverberations of.
1: Yes, we are.
2: And this is where we are.
1: This is where we are.
2: So from this point on, we need space to think and create and innovate.
1: Right. Right.
2: And when you're living in a constant survival mode.
1: So Pace is saying goodbye to us.
2: Yeah, well, please jump on
1: the mic. Please jump on the mic and say what you need to say, please.
0: Yes, ma'am. I'm sorry. I got a 1:15 appointment. Yes,
1: that's
0: ma'am.
1: That's okay. I understand.
0: But I wanted to say, first of all, thank you, Jesse. I learned a lot. I had a good time. Apollo, I think us meeting was divine.
1: Yes, it was meant to be.
0: I'm out in the community and, you know, they say if you want friends, you got to get outside. He was outside. I was outside.
2: Yeah. Great conversation.
0: And definitely, Miss Barbara, the time has been well spent.
1: Well spent.
0: Love
1: amazing.
0: The questions that you asked, hopefully the listeners got something out of it.
1: Right.
0: I definitely would love to come back and share about those upcoming events that we have and any questions that you have come in after this.
1: I know how to find you.
0: Absolutely, and I know how to find you.
1: And we'll make sure people know how to find you, because you're a wealth of information.
0: Thank you.
1: And people need to know that information.
0: Yes, ma'am. Yes, ma'am. And I feel like it's my life's calling to help, like I said, because I've been on both sides of the needle.
1: Right.
0: And so I know how sensitive it is and how much anxiety it can cause.
1: Yes.
0: And so I look forward to this partnership. Yes. And I look forward to helping the listeners and helping the community as a whole.
1: Okay. Well, yes, thank you.
2: This is what community radio is for.
1: It's what community is for.
0: Mm-hmm. Yes. Absolutely. Absolutely.
1: Yes.
0: Well, God bless, and God bless
1: thank
0: the
1: you.
0: Listeners. And we'll talk to you all soon.
1: Okay.
0: All
1: right. Thank you very much. We'll look forward to hearing more from you. And where are you going to be in the out and about in the community so people can get educated? Thank
0: Sounds
1: you.
0: Good. All right.
1: Okay. So,
2: So, yeah, we're in the last quarter hour.
1: Yes, the last quarter of an eighth, I'm not even sure. Mm-hmm. My fractions are kind of fractioned by now.
2: So, just kind of thinking about community as a whole, what's on your radar?
1: I'm not sure. I was hoping Robo was going to come today, and we were going to see what was on his radar.
2: Been texting back and forth with him.
1: Yes.
2: So we have a couple of things that we're working on. Again, we have the barbershop project with Messe.
1: Yes, the barbershop project.
2: Harambe. And that's going to be June 14th. July 14th, right? It's about time for breakfast.
1: That's next Tuesday.
2: Next Tuesday. We have a couple of, so it's a packed Tuesday coming up, right? We are, and I'm still waiting for confirmation on that barbershop from Omari, so I can post it in socials. But early on the 14th, we're having a Justice Reform Partnership Summit at St. Philip's AME Church on MLK.
1: Oh, okay.
2: Right? And it's going to be hosted by the Deep Center.
1: Okay.
2: And we're going to have a number of returned citizens share their stories about moving back into the workforce, transportation challenges.
1: Okay.
2: We've invited a number of community partners.
1: Wow. So what time is that?
2: That'll be from 11 to 1.
1: So no one will be here next Tuesday.
2: Next Tuesday. Okay. Right. Well, the thing.
1: Hopefully Jesse will be here with me. And I will try to line somebody up if you guys have any suggestions, because you certainly won't be here. And I will be here on the 21st and then be gone for a while. And we are hoping to do some pre-recorded shows or find a way, you know, to get Apollo and Lolo trained if they want to come in here, and I can be a call-in, or I can... You know,
2: well, you know, that is the plan. That is the plan. We're working on that. But
1: yeah,
2: let me just kind of swing it back around. Also, on the 11th, which is Saturday morning, we're having a community cleanup hosted by a Good Clean Fund at Bethlehem Baptist Church off of May Street in Fraser Home. So we're going to do a 2-hour community cleanup like we did in Yamacraw.
1: Okay.
2: And yeah, we have coffee provided by Origin. So just we have cleaning supplies. So we have gloves, we have sticks, we have bags.
1: So where do people meet? Give me a place where people will meet.
2: The parking lot of Bethlehem Baptist Church.
1: Bethlehem, okay.
2: On May Street next to the Y. So it is just north of the Y. It shares the parking lot with the YMCA on May Street.
1: Okay. Okay. Because I will put some of this, I put a lot of this in show notes. Because we won't be back to talk about that. So here's the announcement now. Anything else coming up?
2: Right now, those are the two biggies.
1: Okay.
2: Yes. We have an economic environmental justice summit coming up in Atlanta from the 17th through the 20th. So I will be in Atlanta, and I'll be hosting two workshops that Saturday.
1: Wow.
2: In Atlanta. So
1: yeah. And I guess if we're doing announcements, I will tell you, I didn't bring all the information with me. I will put it in show notes. But many of you may know Zulu Prophet. That's a band, a local band here in Savannah. And Zulu and I met through Albert, and we would go to a lot of his shows. He was at the Wormhole a lot and elsewhere. And one of his bandmates was Oisin Daly. Well, very sad that Oisin passed away about 2 weeks ago, only 35 years old, so incredibly young. And there is a tribute to him this coming Friday at Victory North, beginning, I believe, at 3 o'clock in the afternoon. And it's very sad to come together, but it's also nice to be able to come together and celebrate someone's life and tell stories about them and remember them and appreciate them. So if you're in the vicinity of Victory North this coming Friday, please consider stopping in for this tribute.
2: Absolutely. Okay. I will be there as well.
1: So. Oh, you will? Yes. Okay, that's great.
2: Absolutely. And I didn't know Oisin that well, but we... Oisin, but we we booked them for the Dairy Days the year before last.
1: Okay. Okay.
2: And Zulu is a very good friend.
1: Yeah. Yes. He and I discovered that we actually came from practically the same area in the Bronx, you know, a couple of streets from each other, and that was a nice, you know, connection between the two of us. And he talks a lot about his life and his stories and where he's come and how far he's come. And this has just been a real difficult time, a real heartache to be so close to somebody and lose them when they're so young in life. So coming to support him and would be a wonderful thing for people who knew him. Yeah.
2: Yes.
1: Yeah. So we're just about, we've got what? We've got 7 minutes left.
2: 7 minutes left.
1: And, I mean, one of the things, if you're listening, if you'd like to email us at info@voicesofresistance.fm and suggest program topics. As I think about July 4th, 14th, it's Bastille Day. And I've been starting to read a lot about revolutions and counter-revolutions. And maybe we can do something off that theme on that day. And if anybody would like to reach out to us with something else, that would be wonderful as well.
2: Oh, yes. We're always open.
1: Since my partners, Jesse will be here, unless you have to work.
2: Yeah.
1: Because work always takes precedent over other things.
2: Well, I think Robo will be here.
1: Oh, Robo will be here.
2: Yes, Robo will be here.
1: Okay. Yes. Okay.
2: Yes. I had something at the tip of my tongue.
1: So even though that's going to be the barbershop day, and he's going to be involved in
2: right,
1: that.
2: Right. So the barbershop day, the barbershop portion will take place later on
1: later
2: in the day.
1: The afternoon.
2: So there won't be a conflict.
1: Okay.
2: Yes.
1: That's great.
2: Mm-hmm. I think it's 6 p.m. if I'm not mistaken.
1: Oh, okay. All right. Well, that is really good to know. Jesse, anything you'd like to tell us from your view of the world?
3: No, not really. Hopefully people come out and show out on Wednesday at Savannah State.
1: That's right. And remind us again, Savannah State on Wednesday in support of...
3: let me get his name back up.
1: Yeah, they're busy looking at their phones to look all this up, and I.
3: Yeah, right.
1: Okay, Juan.
3: Juan. The release of Juan and the attacks on immigrant students in our communities.
1: Right, the attacks on our students. This has to do with ICE and raids and picking people up, even including, I won't even say even, including people who are here with documentation, people who are here on student visas, on work visas, on other legal status here, are still being picked up and detained and not necessarily let go. And it's a great injustice, and it's an injustice for all of us.
3: Exactly.
1: We are a community. If it's happening to other people, it can be happening to us. And we need to stand. We need to stand with the people it's happening with.
3: Exactly.
1: So that is at Savannah State, which is at Skidaway and
3: Skidaway Road and LaRoche Avenue.
1: LaRoche, and that's at what time? Remind
3: 6 p.m.
1: 6 p.m. Another 6 p.m. Okay,
3: yes,
1: and that is on.
3: July 8th.
1: Okay, that's on July 8th,
3: yes,
1: which is tomorrow.
3: Tomorrow, yes, ma'am.
1: Okay, Wednesday, July 8th, 6 p.m. at Savannah State to stand with Juan, who has been a Savannah State student,
3: yes,
1: a
3: ma'am.
1: Baseball player who was here from Dominican Republic.
2: Yes. Johan Sandoval.
3: Johan, yeah, okay, Johan.
1: Okay.
3: Sorry for the mispronunciation.
1: Okay, Johan.
3: Johan.
1: All right,
3: Johan.
1: I'm sorry too.
2: Yes.
1: So that's really good to know. That is really good to know. And staying in touch, definitely staying in touch. And what I try to do is when I do show notes is put things in that are informational, and you can go to WRUU.org to find those notes and to read things about them. And we are a little bit open for next week, but we will find a way to fill the hole. Think about it.
2: Yeah, well, I actually have an idea for next week. I didn't want to announce it on the air. I wait till off air, but
1: okay.
2: All
1: right.
2: That's all right.
1: That's a good thing.
2: It's three of us, right?
1: No, yeah.
2: Half a brain working from day to day.
1: Well, you've got a half a brain more than sometimes what works for me. So I appreciate that half a brain. Thank you.
2: Yeah,
1: and
2: I was actually thinking more about, you know, we all have pets. We love our pets. Our pets become a part of our family.
1: Yes.
2: A friend of mine just recently lost his cat of 18 years, Bubs. And yeah, Bubs was like part of our crew. You go to his house.
1: Wow.
2: And Bubs jumps up on the table and cuddles and talks.
1: Yeah.
2: And I mean, it is our companions, our furry companions.
1: That's right. They are really important
2: in
1: our lives.
2: So
1: really
2: that's kind of what I was thinking about.
1: Okay. Well, that sounds like a good idea. So thank you so much for listening. This is WRUU 107.5 on the FM dial, WRUU.org, Savannah Soundings, Community Radio with Global Soul. We are so glad you joined us, and we have to say goodbye now, but please tune in next week. Please go to the website, consider a donation. Please go to the website and find us Tuesday at 11 o'clock for show notes and recordings of the shows. And I actually think I pressed all the right buttons today. You never know. I drive home and think, oh, I forgot to put the sound up. Oh, I forgot to press that button. I think I actually pressed every button right today, but hopefully we will do that. And we will keep doing this because it's important. It's important to us. We hope it's important to you. And we support this opportunity to get the word out to the people in the community.
2: Oh, and that barbershop is Fathead's Barbershop for the Barbershop Talk. That is at 2022 B Capitol Street, East Capitol Street in Savannah.
1: And 2022?
2: Yes.
1: 2022?
2: Yes. And it is
1: East Capitol
2: in Savannah.
1: Okay.
2: Fathead's Barbershop.
1: Fathead's. Oh, I love that name.
2: And it is Rebuilding Rainbows, and it will be from 6 until 8.
1: Okay, 6 to 8 on the 14th, 2022 East Capitol Street, Fathead's Barbershop, 6 to 8 p.m. on the 14th, next Tuesday.
2: Yes.
1: Perfect. Thank you very much for that. And thank you for listening. And we are now at the 1 o'clock hour, and we all say goodbye.
2: Goodbye.
1: See you later. Goodbye.

0: Women Heart Savannah, a local heart health support group, meets on the third Thursday of each month from 5:30 to 6:45 p.m. at the Chatham County Health Department Midtown Clinic at 1602 Drayton Street. There's no cost to attend. 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The next meeting will be on Thursday, December 17th.
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shoulders, they all rot my brain. She knows the secret to the Milky Way. Black holes are chewing up while whistling. I'm moving.

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1: 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Because of you, we've been able to engage with the community at events like Juneteenth and Earth Day. 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

0: Women Heart Savannah, a local heart health support group, meets on the third Thursday of each month from 5:30 to 6:45 p.m. at the Chatham County Health Department Midtown Clinic at 1602 Drayton Street. 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The next meeting will be on Thursday, November 19th.
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0: Figure Ground, a summer group exhibition of work by their community of artist supporters, is in the supporter gallery at Art Southeast, 2301 Bull Street, Savannah. Whether traditional or alternative media, realism or abstraction, each work featured contemplates the human form. The exhibit is on display from May 21st to October 17th. More information is at artsoutheast.org.
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I'm your host, Rachel Machete, and you are listening on WRUU LP Savannah, Georgia, 107.5 FM. You just heard Uncommon Dreaming by Ya Ming and the Rumors. Before that, SMB by Johnny's Day Out, Jane Ate the Appleseed by Artificial Go, and before that, Pearls by Styrofoam Winos. Coming up next, we've got the newest by Sadie, SAD13, Lockie Mara, Lily Seabird, and Haley Davis. So stick around.

0: Hello and welcome back to The Verdict. I'm your host, Rachel Machete, and you're listening on WRUULP, Savannah, Georgia, 107.5 FM. And you can find us online at WRUU.org. You can stream live, you can find our schedule, upcoming events, and so on. You just heard Golden Age by Haley Davis off of her newest album, Wandering Star. Before that, you heard Election Day by Lily Seabird. Excellent performer. I saw her live opening up for, not Michael Hurley, Robert Lester Folsom, back in December in Columbia, South Carolina, and it was a great show. Before that, you heard Taste Like by Lockie Mara and Art Institute by Sadie. After the break, we've got the newest by Rosa Walton, Tasha, Helado Tropical, Slippers, and one of my favorites, Star Cleaner Reunion. So stick around.
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I'm your host, Rachel Machete, and you are listening on WRUU LP Savannah, Georgia, 107.5 FM. You could also check us out online at WRUU.org. You just heard Sensacion by Helado Tropical. Before that, you heard Quick with an exclamation mark by Tasha, and started off the second half of the set with Halfway Around the World by Rosa Walton. Coming up next, we've got the newest by Slippers, Star Cleaner Reunion, and Mary in the Junkyard. We might have time for Guided by Voices, but we'll see. I'm never good at timing these things out. Anyway, I'll see you same place. Actually, no, I will not be here next week. I'm going on a big, fun European adventure for 2 weeks. So John will be taking over for me, but I will see you 2 weeks after that. And with that, enjoy some Slippers from their newest album, Slippers 08.

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Welcome to Contemporary Classics, a show featuring concert music exclusively by 20th and 21st century composers. I'm your host, Dave Lake. Some of this music will be by composers whose names may be unfamiliar to you, and some of the music will be by much more recognizable names in contemporary composition. Some of the music may shock you, but I think many of you will be surprised to find out how much music by contemporary composers is immensely enjoyable. The whole purpose of this show is to demonstrate the wide variety of contemporary classical music that is available and to bring my joy of contemporary classical music listening to you.

0: As always, our opening theme music is from the work Nocturne by Kirsten Volness.
1: Tonight on Contemporary Classics, I have a return visit from Matthew Dietrich, violinist and founder of the Apollo Chamber Players, to talk about their new album, We the People, which was released this past Friday, July 3rd, on Azka Records. Matt, welcome back to Contemporary Classics.
2: It's great to be here, David. Thank you.
1: Well, it is about a little under a year, I guess, since the release of the last album. And the last album and this album together form a real nice pair of albums. Did you have that in mind as you were developing these ideas?
2: Was that intentional? I will say somewhat. Yeah, I mean, we'd like to be as intentional as we can with our commissioning and programming, especially as it relates to current events and what's going on in our lives, particularly as we celebrate, you know, this seminal anniversary of the United States of America, this country which is very beautiful and complicated at the same time. So yes,